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You're tuned to Plains Media. I'm Ivan Hansen. Stay with us for the next hour to hear this program of easy-to-listen-to music from opera, which is known as Opus 33. We're going to start with two arias from a collection of Kiri Tikhanova arias from French operas. The first is from Gustave Charpentier. It comes from Act 3 of Louise, which was opera was first performed in Paris in 1900. And the second one is from Claude Debussy, from The Prodigal Son, which was first performed in Paris in 1884. As I said, the voice is that of Kiri Tikhanova, who is accompanied by the orchestra of the Royal Opera House, conducted by Geoffrey Tate.

You're listening to the music from Opera Program Opus 33. You have just heard Kiri Te Kanawa singing two pieces from operas, the first from Act 3 of Louise by Gustave Charpentier and the second from The Prodigal Son by Claude Debussy. She was accompanied by the orchestra of the Royal Opera House conducted by Geoffrey Tate. We move on to Verdi, I Messaggeri. We're going to hear the overture and scenes 1 and 2 from Act 1 of this opera, which was first performed in London in 1847. The voices are those of Joan Sutherland, Franco Bonasoli, Samuel Rami, and Matteo Manigueira. They're accompanied by the orchestra and chorus of the Welsh National Opera, conducted by Richard Bonin.

0: future for Brazilian society, either in the biography of the father or the son, and we do not know the details regarding other relatives' biographies. It is a murky biography. There are publications and evidence pointing to very serious suspicions linked to militia, organized crime, and Rio de Janeiro's murders. All of this will become clear, as will his involvement in the founding of Banco Master, which led not only to the biggest corruption case in this country, but also in the biggest orgy involving this country's authorities.
1: If you can respond, Rodrigo Nunes, to what Lula said and give us the background of Flávio Bolsonaro.
2: So when Flávio was chosen by his father to be the candidate of the far right, not even people in the right expected him to catch as a candidate. Everyone thought he was too weak and inexpressive as a candidate to actually run against someone, a figure as strong, a figure of the stature of Lula. So even for the right, it was a surprise that his candidacy did become a real thing in the course of the last months. He is the oldest son of the Bolsonaro clan, and he is the more traditional figure among his brothers, who are all in also in politics. He is more of an old style politician rather than a culture warrior like his other brothers, and even to some extent his father. And in particular, whereas his dad had very strong ties to the military and depended on the military a lot for his government, what is most worrying about Flávio Bolsonaro is that there are very well-documented stories connecting him not only to various corruption scandals, including the main corruption scandal that is being talked about in Brazil at the moment, which involves a failed bank that helped, among other things, fund a film on a biopic of Jair Bolsonaro that many people suspect was actually used as a way of channeling funds into the campaign and into the lobbying operations that the Bolsonaro family has been doing alongside the U.S. government since last year. So basically, not only he's got several ties to several corruption scandals, but more worryingly, he's got a well-documented history of ties to organized crime in Rio, not only to the paramilitary militias that occupy several parts of Rio, but also lots of people in his political group in Rio are connected to the drug trade. So obviously a victory for him worries several people in Brazil that it would be a victory for organized crime, bringing organized crime to the very top of Brazilian politics.
1: And if you can talk about not only the fact that Flávio Bolsonaro came out ahead, but the fact that the far right and right parties also came out ahead, and what this means, and where you think this runoff election will go, who the other candidates were who will now be not part of it, who might throw their support to, or simply their voters will go to either Flávio Bolsonaro or Lula.
2: So another sign of how strong the right is in Brazil at the moment is that the only candidate on the left was Lula. Everyone else contesting this election is broadly in the right-wing camp or even far right, even farther to the right of Flávio. The tendency is, of course, that most of those votes are going to go to Flávio now. Certainly, the momentum is with him at this moment. He's leaping ahead in the first round, and I would expect him to go even farther in the first polls that will come out this week. Certainly, the momentum is all with him, and it has to be said, in a certain way, the momentum has been with the right since 2018. The right wing has

0: managed to, if we understand a cultural revolution to mean shaping the way in which most people understand reality, in which most people see what's happening around them, then you could say that the far right has managed to produce a cultural revolution in Brazil, especially in the south of Brazil, in those areas in which agribusiness is strong, or what you could call the extractive frontier, where you have agribusiness, mining, and so forth. And even in the southeast, and even in the peripheries of Brazil, where lots of people see the far right as promising them, well, if this is all there is, if all we can expect from the future is ever more dog-eat-dog conditions, an ever more competitive struggle of all against all, at least what the far right says is the state will get off our backs. We won't have to. We'll pay less taxes. There'll be less regulations stopping us from doing what we need to do in order to survive. And even at the end of the day, if I remain hyper-exploited, at least there won't be anyone telling me that I can't make jokes about gay people, or there won't be anyone meddling with my private life if I beat my wife up. So there's a very complex portfolio, let's say, of material and psychological compensations that the far right offers. And it has to be said, it's a message that has been working. And even though Lula has been in power for the last 4 years, he was always dealing with a Congress that was in its majority of the right and far right. He didn't manage to do anywhere near enough to counter the strength of the far right in Brazilian society. And what we see is basically a continuous growth, even though Bolsonaro lost the last elections to Lula. What you can see is just a continuous growth from 2017 until now. And you see that in the way that they've carried most states, that they carried the majority of the Congress, and so on.
1: So last week, a group of 31 U.S. Democratic lawmakers, led by Congress members Delia Ramirez, Pramila Jayapal, Jesus Chuy Garcia, along with Senator Bernie Sanders, sent a letter to U.S. Secretary of State Marco Rubio accusing the Trump administration of interfering in Brazil's elections. The letter saying over the course of President Trump's second term, we've seen U.S. officials engage in a sustained, multifaceted campaign of interference and destabilization in Brazil, and then goes on to outline the diplomatic, economic, and political pressure wielded by the Trump administration leading up to the elections. What do you know of whether there was U.S. interference there? Of course, both Flavio Bolsonaro, his father Jair Bolsonaro, very close to President Trump, and you have Flavio also promising to pardon his father, who's under house arrest for decades, for involvement in the attempted coup against Lula.
0: So, Amy, I belong to what is called in Brazil the redemocratization generation, i.e. the people who were born in the very last years of the military regime. And I have to say, I didn't expect in my life to see the level of U.S. interference that we've seen in these elections. If in the last elections, the U.S. played a very positive role when it very clearly signaled to Jair Bolsonaro that it wasn't going to support any coup attempts to overrule the result of the elections. In these elections, and since last year, there's been a clear pattern of U.S. interference, starting with the tariffs imposed on Brazil at the time of the coup trials that came to an end in September last year. And there was a very open, very explicit activity on the part of one of the Bolsonaro brothers to lobby the U.S. government to impose those tariffs on Brazil. So we've had more tariffs imposed on Brazil this year. But on top of that, there is another thing that was an object of lobby from the Bolsonaro family. The fact that very recently the U.S. named the two major drug factions

0: organizations in Brazil as terrorist organizations, which we understand from the pattern that we've seen in places like Colombia, Venezuela, etc., is always a first step, a step in the direction of more intense interference, including potentially military intervention, which is supposed to be fighting the war on drugs, but in effect is actually interfering in domestic policy, in domestic politics, and picking sides in domestic politics in countries of the region. Finally, there's also been a pattern of funds being invested both from supporters of President Trump or supporters of the far right in the U.S., but also from the State Department, funds that have been directed to political activity in Brazil, which has systematically been political activity on the right to support the candidacy of Flavio Bolsonaro and his supporters.
1: Flavio Bolsonaro asked Trump to designate two crime groups as terrorist groups. Does this open, as you're talking about, more of a U.S. military presence in Brazil if Bolsonaro wins? Also, Flavio Bolsonaro is vowing to build more maximum security prisons similar to El Salvador's SECOC prison, which the U.S. used to send hundreds of migrants to until a judge ruled they had to be released.
0: Yeah, absolutely. I mean, the model here, one of the models here is very clearly Nayib Bukele in El Salvador, both in the sense of the public security policies of Nayib Bukele. So, you know, an intensification of the militarization of social conflict and with absolute disregard to human rights. But also in the sense of a policy of automatic alignment with U.S. interests. So we could end up seeing Brazil, like El Salvador, becoming a first line of support for Trump's migration policies in the U.S., but also Flavio Bolsonaro has spoken very openly and very clearly about the fact that he intends, and obviously this is part of the bargain that he's making with the U.S., the present U.S. government. He's spoken very openly about the fact that if he wins, Brazil's rare earths will be entirely dedicated to and other resources like oil and so on will be entirely dedicated to U.S. interests, which obviously in the U.S.'s present situation in its competition, international competition with China, Brazil would be a major asset. Brazil has the second largest reserves of rare earths in the world. One of the largest of reserves of oil as well. So this would be a major asset for the U.S. in the coming years.
1: Rodrigo Nunes, I want to thank you for being with us. Brazilian philosopher, author of Anatomy of Disintegration, what Brazil reveals about the global far right, out this week from Haymarket Books. Coming up, I Am Jane Doe. The rallying cry of outrage grows over Cornell University's handling of allegations of a female student who says she was raped by seven fraternity members in 2024. Stay with us.

0: great Brazilian singer Caetano Veloso performing in New York City years ago. This is Democracy Now!, democracynow.org. I'm Amy Goodman. We turn now to the case of the Cornell 7. A warning to our audience, this segment includes discussion of rape. I am Jane Doe. That's become a rallying cry as public outrage grows over how Cornell University and local prosecutors handled a female student's allegations of sexual assault at a fraternity house in 2024. Last month, a 20-year-old former Cornell University undergraduate student filed a lawsuit alleging she was gang raped by seven male students at the Chi Phi fraternity house October 2024, and that Cornell failed to protect her when she reported what happened to Cornell police 3 weeks later. Cornell University President Michael Kotlikoff issued a video statement over the weekend pledging Cornell would support an independent investigation.
1: You have my commitment that this will not be a moment that passes. We will continue taking every step necessary to make Cornell an institution that leads not just in what we say about these issues, but in the work that we do to address them. We are listening. We are learning. We are committed to communicating more openly. And where we can do better, we will. That is our responsibility and is one I take personally.
0: There have been mounting calls for Cornell President Michael Kotlikoff to resign. Jane Doe, as she's referred to in the lawsuit, says she arrived at the Chi Phi fraternity house one night to meet a friend. Despite already being intoxicated, she says two of the fraternity brothers, including her friend, pressured her to snort ketamine and gave her marijuana. She says they proposed a threesome when she was too impaired to consent, then raped her. One of the men then sent a Snapchat message to a fraternity group chat saying there was, quote, free upstairs. For the next several hours, Jane Doe says the seven named plaintiffs in the lawsuit took turns assaulting her. A story gained national attention after the student newspaper, the Cornell Daily Sun, first reported on the lawsuit, interviewed Jane Doe, and demanded answers from the university. The college paper also published the name of the seven accused students in an editorial headlined, "Cornell Won't, We Will." Last week, the New York Times obtained more than 1,000 pages of transcripts, police reports, investigative records in the case. The unsealed documents include a 120-page transcript of Jane Doe's hours-long sworn statement to Cornell police and a university investigator. Her full statement included the sentence, quote, "I can say with 100% confidence that I was raped," unquote. But this was not included in the report sent by the university police to the Tompkins County District Attorney's Office. Tompkins County DA Matthew Van Houten has admitted his office at the time did not independently investigate the case, instead relying entirely on Cornell's initial investigation and what was handed over to their office. The DA has now reopened the case. They did not interview Jane Doe. The university's own Title IX investigation found Jane Doe was sexually assaulted by two of the seven men. Those men were expelled while the other five received lesser consequences, including essay writing. New York Governor Kathy Hochul has named New York Attorney General Letitia James as special prosecutor to investigate how the case was handled. The case has also highlighted what's referred to as the intoxication loophole in New York state law. Students at universities across the country, but especially at Cornell, are calling for the moment to be a reckoning over sexual assault on campus.
2: I am Jane Doe, and I think this is a movement that is meant to help bring light to the issues of women who has to deal with, like, sexual harassment or assault, both, like, harassment, like, mentally, physically, emotionally. And I also feel like this is helping bring, like, give courage to other women to, like, speak about their experiences without being targeted or, like, brought down.
3: The whole movement, I think it was really eye-opening just hearing about, like, how there are so many similar cases, like, all across, like, the U.S. and, like, across different colleges, and how, like, honestly, it kind of really shocked me how, like, you know, so many administrations, like, the whole system in general, like, I feel like it's failed, like, so many different people.

0: on so many different women and young girls.
1: I hope that people in future generations, like I hope my little sister doesn't have to deal with the same things and sort of push for the same goals that have been pushed for now.
2: For more, we're joined by Deborah Turkheimer, professor of law at Northwestern University, author of Credible, Why We Doubt Accusers and Protect Abusers. Professor Turkheimer, thank you so much for being with us. I mean, one of the stories here, you know, there's so many issues raised, but also at the heart of it, a woman being taken seriously. The information is handed over to the Ithaca to the county police and the investigator, the DA, and she is not even interviewed. Professor Turkheimer, what are the issues that are raised here, including Governor Hochul taking on this intoxication loophole, saying it must be closed, that whether or not a victim is drunk or drugged or on drugs or whatever, that that is not a reason to throw out rape allegations?
3: Well, Amy, as you say, there are so many issues raised by this case. We can start with the failure to investigate the allegations in any serious way. An investigation begins with building trust with the alleged victim so that over time she may be able to thoroughly and completely recount what happened in the incident in question. These are really difficult cases when sex crimes allegations come to the fore. The environment should be comfortable. Again, there needs to be that trusting relationship. And a trauma-informed investigation takes into account that memory works differently when it comes to these kinds of traumatic incidents, including sexual assault. Memory is differently encoded, stored, retrieved. And you'd want an investigator to be very cognizant of all of that when speaking with the alleged victim over the course of many sessions. And that's only the beginning. You would then want the investigator to gather corroborative evidence, or at least to look for it. Physical evidence, maybe clothing, cell phones, social media, witnesses to the lead up, witnesses to the aftermath. On a college campus, there were so many students who presumably had information about what happened on the night in question. You'd want all of those individuals to be interviewed. You'd want the men accused to give their side of the story if they were willing to do that. So that's what a thorough investigation might look like. And unfortunately, around the country, we see a pattern of investigators, police officers, and even prosecutors deciding at the outset that the allegations are not worth pursuing and dismissing the case before any kind of investigation gets off the ground.
2: And talk about this alcohol, talk about the intoxication loophole.
3: Right. In this case, the district attorney was able to point to New York rape law, which, like about half of the states, treats voluntary intoxication differently from involuntary intoxication. When we talk about intoxication, we're talking about alcohol or drug use. And New York's law makes it much more difficult for prosecutors to go forward in cases where the victim ingested drugs or alcohol and chose to do that. This is really a form of legal victim blaming. It trains the light on the, in this case, woman who may have consumed voluntarily. And it says that if you are so impaired that you are unable temporarily to appraise or control your conduct, well, that's only a reason to be defined as a victim if you were forced to do those drugs or alcohol. So this blame shifting is really baked into the law. We see it in our culture, but we also see it in the statutes themselves. And it is a loophole that the New York State Legislature is expected to take up when the session reconvenes in the new year.
2: And about 20 states have this loophole. Also, the mayor of Ithaca, Robert Cantelmo, in a statement released last week, has proposed imposing suspension

0: of Greek life, that's fraternities, and other student events, saying despite the severity of these crimes, Cornell University administrators and police failed to contact or coordinate any response with the Ithaca Police Department. Furthermore, the university failed to hold the perpetrators to account. Contrast that with Cornell University and the president breaking his silence this weekend and saying he supports an independent investigation.
1: Well, I think the case has brought back to the surface the culture of impunity on college campuses and beyond. So this is a national conversation that has been reignited. The extent to which fraternities, the extent to which athletics really support this kind of culture that allows perpetrators to escape with little or no accountability. I think when the national conversation was ignited in the way it has been over the last week, Cornell has responded to a certain extent by allowing this independent investigation into its own role in sort of allowing this to continue on college campuses, because over a third of Cornell women in a recent survey have said that they have been victims of this sort of non-consensual sexual conduct on campus. And so this is an enormous problem, again, not just at Cornell, but across the country.
0: And if you can say, how is it possible that Cornell handed over some of their investigation to the county DA without including her sentence that she was 100% sure that she was raped? But of course, then the county DA, they didn't interview Jane Doe.
1: So the Cornell police summarized the interview that they had done in this 6-page statement. And my understanding from press accounts and from the district attorney's statement is that he relied on that 6-page summary to determine that there was no possibility of criminal charges going forward. So without speaking to Jane Doe, without making any effort to break down some of the legal conclusions in that statement, without making any effort to, as I said earlier, build the kind of trust that would enable the most complete account to be gathered, the district attorney pointed to this voluntary intoxication loophole in New York state law and decided that there was no possibility of pursuing charges. I think that is a decision that has now come under a lot of scrutiny, and for good reason. And we see now that the New York Attorney General is going to be picking up the baton and investigating the case before deciding whether there are provable charges.
0: Deborah Turkheimer, I want to thank you so much for being with us, professor of law at Northwestern University, author of Credible, Why We Doubt Accusers and Protect Abusers. The case is now being handed over to the New York State Attorney General, Letitia James, and of course, we'll continue to follow it. Coming up, we go to the occupied West Bank to speak with the Palestinian human rights defender, Issa Amro, detained by the Israeli military for documenting settler violence. Stay with us.

Build Your Palaces, composed by the dissident Egyptian musician Sheikh Imam, performed by the New York City Palestinian Youth Choir. This is Democracy Now!, democracynow.org. I'm Amy Goodman. In the occupied West Bank, Palestinian human rights defender Issa Amro was detained at a military base by Israeli soldiers for 7 hours Friday. Amro, the founder of the Hebron-based group Youth Against Settlements, was detained after he went to help a Palestinian family who he says had been attacked by armed settlers at their farmhouse outside Hebron. He says Israeli soldiers arrived, but instead of protecting the family, they arrested the father and forced the mother and children to remain inside their vehicle. Amro himself was also targeted. Settlers pointed guns at him, threatened to shoot him.

0: When the soldiers arrived, they handcuffed, blindfolded, and detained not the settlers, but him. Amrouli is one of the most prominent Palestinian human rights defenders in the West Bank. He received the Right Livelihood Award in 2024, known as the Alternative Nobel. That same year, he and Israeli activist Maoz Inon were named laureates of the Franco-German Prize for Human Rights and the Rule of Law. Issa Amro joins us from Ramallah in the occupied West Bank. Issa Amro, welcome back to Democracy Now! Explain what happened to you on Friday. We got an alert soon after you were taken. The significance of what you were trying to document and then what happened.
1: Thank you, Amy. What happened to me is happening to many Palestinian families and many Palestinian human rights defenders and many Palestinian journalists. That the Israeli settlers collaborate and coordinate their attacks toward Palestinian families and Palestinian journalists and Palestinian activists, then the army continue the attack and make it hard for them. This is an example of what is the story on the ground now, that the Palestinian family, they were in their land, you know, trying to farm, trying to, you know, to take care of their land, near an Israeli illegal outpost. So it's illegal even according to the Israeli law. Illegal settlers armed came to terrify the family, terrorize the family, intimidate the family by using violence, using the dogs, in pointing the gun at the family. There were four children and a mother and a father, and they were not a threat to the settlers or to the occupation. The army came after, ill-treated the mother and the father, and they detained outside the law, the father, and they took him away. And we lost connection with the family. The family was talking to me. I was explaining to them their legal rights and what they were supposed to do. Then I went to help the family, to help the children, to help the mother who was locked in the car, and the car key was confiscated by the Israeli soldiers. I became the victim of the same settlers who came to do the same thing to me, to point the gun at me, to hit me, to take my ID against the law, and then the soldiers to come to help the settlers to not allow me document what happened to this family. And they just, you know, used violence and aggression toward me to intimidate me not to help this family or other families, because they don't want the world to know. They don't know. They don't want us to document this kind of violation. They don't want us to tell everybody in the world that this kind of settler terror and settler violence is sponsored by the Israeli government. It's a state-sponsored violence and terror toward the Palestinian families and coordinated with the Israeli military in the occupied territories, and especially in the West Bank and especially in area C. So they took me and they threw me as a sheep to the back of a military Hummer after they made their dog attack me and bite me, and they hit me and they pushed me, and for sure they intimidated me to be killed and be tortured. And it was very hard experience. For 7 hours I was really in a very bad situation, under the cold, beaten, hitting, you know, hit. They were, you know, even rejoicing, they were celebrating, taking videos and selfies and sending it to their WhatsApp groups and Telegram groups to, you know, to celebrate detaining and torturing a Palestinian human rights defender, and for sure for not allowing a Palestinian family to have access to their land. We are talking about 1 million, more than 1 million dunams under the control of the Israeli settlers in the West Bank now. The Israeli settlers established more than 200 new outposts in the West Bank in the last 3 years and a half. They opened more than 200 kilometer new roads in a Palestinian private land. The Israeli government advanced more than 40,000 new settlement units. They are going to build in E1 area. Around 120 Palestinian families and communities, they were expelled, evicted from their land, from their communities, from their villages, because of this kind of pattern and this kind of strategies and tactics to terrify the families, to isolate the families. In the West Bank, we live in a jail. We live in ghettos. It's a de facto annexation. Palestine is disappearing because the Israeli settlements are everywhere. The Israeli closure is everywhere. We have around

0: 950 new closed roads, closed communities. We are not connected to each other. The Israeli government declared 26 new, 26,000 new land, to the Israeli as a state land. That's half of what they declared in the last 35 years, almost. This is what's going on. The Israeli government too allocated more than 19 billion shekel to settlements, 7 billion shekels to roads, 6 billion shekels to do development for the new settlements, because they started and established more than 100 new settlements, and they, among them, legalizing the illegal outposts. All the settlements are illegal, but even in Israel, there are outposts and settlements. 2.75 billion allocated to new farms where Israeli settlers attack Palestinians. The settlers, the farms control more than 18% of the West Bank. It's more than Area A. You know, it's more than the size of Area A.
1: Issa.
0: 1 billion for settlers, tourism. Yes,
1: Issa,
0: please, Amy.
1: Very quickly, we just have a minute. You told them you had a metal shoulder and they just let you be in the back of the, what was it, a Humvee, as you were slamming against the different walls while they were driving. And do you think they freed you because of the international outcry? Warnings came out almost immediately after you were taken.
0: Yes, Amy, thank you, and thanks to Democracy Now, and thanks to all the people who stood with me and started an international campaign to make my detention costly. I hope this kind of campaigns continue to other Palestinians. I told them that I have a shoulder injury and I'm not supposed to be, handcuffed to the back or blindfolded in that way, but I was mistreated, I was beaten, I was ill-treated, and then until now I suffer from physical pain, and psychologically I'm not the same as before Friday. It's not the first time, it's not the last time. We have to keep working to make occupation, apartheid costly, and make this kind of human rights violations costly for the offenders, and to support Palestinian grassroots human rights organization and groups to continue documentation, to continue working against the Israeli occupation peacefully and using nonviolent resistance.
1: I thank you so much for being with us. Issa Amro, prominent Palestinian human rights defender, now leads the American charity Friends of Hebron, Friday detained by the Israeli military. That does it for our show. A happy birthday to Carlos Pareja. I'm Amy Goodman.
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3: I get up to give my talk, and I am literally 1 minute into my Why Do Women Stay talk. And this one guy, his name is Tommy Sitch. He raises his hand and goes, yo. And I said, yes, Officer Sitch. He said, I'll tell you why these women get beat up. They let their alligator mouths outrun their hummingbird brains.
4: These men are our men. They're our sons, they're our boys, and they're beating and raping and hurting women. And how did we produce them?

Welcome to Wings, a series of news and current affairs programs by and about women around the world, produced and distributed by the Women's International News Gathering Service. Deborah Tucker co-founded the U.S.'s National Center on Domestic and Sexual Violence.

0: violence. Ellen Pence co-founded Praxis International, a nonprofit that works to stop violence in the lives of women and children. She developed programs for police training and domestic violence offender rehabilitation. The two were jointly interviewed by Ann Lewis for her 2001 documentary film, Shelter. First, Ellen Pence.
1: Usually women get custody because men don't want to raise their kids, you know. But if a guy doesn't want the economic problem of paying this woman to raise his kids, and he fights for custody because he's got some other woman in his life that'll raise him, his mother, his grandmother, his new wife, then most men who fight for custody that way get it. Unbelievably, a lot of batterers get custody of their children. And I think there's a couple of reasons for that. One is that the standard of being a good mother is so completely different than the standard of being a good father. The standard of being a good father is that you pay financial support for your kids, that you're somehow involved in their lives. The standard of being a good mother is that you basically care for all the needs of that kid, or those children. And so one of the kind of slogans is that men have rights with their children and women have responsibilities. And that's the way the court views it when they view these two as potential parents. They're not basing their criteria of how they've parented based on the same kinds of things. They're seeing her in a gendered way as a woman who's supposed to do these things. So if she drinks, that's going to be a much bigger, I mean, there's tons and tons of alcoholic men. I mean, you go to any expensive restaurant in this town, and you'll be sitting in a room with 25% of alcoholic men who are fathers to children, and it has nothing to do with their fatherhood, whether they're good fathers or not. But you take a woman who's got a drinking problem, and her mothering totally comes into question. And mostly because she's got more responsibilities towards those children. And if she's drinking, it's harsher on those children than if he's drinking. And when they come into court, it's easy for him to show he's done these fatherly things. It's hard for women who have been beaten over a long period of time to show that they're perfect mothers. They have a lot of problems. Getting beaten is not a noble thing to do. I mean, you don't turn out a stronger, better person. You turn out with a lot of anxiety, a lot of depression, a lot of coping mechanisms, which may be some kind of alcohol, some kind of pills or whatever. So women are in a weakened position to present themselves as the perfect mother. And when these people come into the courtroom, common sense would tell you, give those kids to her. She's the one who's been raising him. She's the one who's been trying to protect him. He's been causing holy havoc in that family. How could you possibly think to give them to him? But somehow, by the time all the reports are in, and all the little guardian ad litems have gone and observed, and all of these people have taken some little tiny niche and forgotten the violence, erased the violence from the equation, and watched her with him, and watched him with him, and looked to see what he's done and she's done, they can somehow shift these kids over to him and see no problem with it. And it's all by the way that the system compartmentalizes the evaluation of these cases and erases the context in which all of the crisis is there in the first place, which is the violence. So you can see guardian ad litem reports, psychiatrist reports, in which they're reporting on what they're seeing, but not relating that to how does the fact that he's been raping her, beating her for 6 years, impact what they're seeing? And the other thing is that a lot of women, there are some real problems with women being addicted to cocaine, to drugs, to alcohol. And it's not that he's necessarily a better choice, but what are we going to do with these kids in the devastation that all this violence has created? So it's a very bizarre thing. It's easier on you psychologically to beat someone than to be beaten. You're in better shape as a beater than you are as someone who's been beaten. Mm-hmm. So you present yourself to the court, and the court finds him in better shape to raise those kids. And then there's a
2: well, and I think too that we spent so much of our energy on the criminal system as a movement, and there are an awful lot of judges sitting in family law courts that have not really gained any kind of understanding of the violence in the family. And there are billion times I've heard, you know, the judge basically said, yeah, but he was never violent towards the kids. So the fact that that the mother was harmed repeatedly or that the children

0: saw it or whatever, that's irrelevant.
1: There's a case that I've been kind of involved in recently where it's a really pretty good judge that, you know, you can kind of count on to do the right thing. But this woman's dancing in a strip joint. That's how she's making her money. And this guy's been beating her up for years. And he leaves her, so she goes and gets this job at the strip joint. She's like, it's about 5 years that they've been together. She's 23 or 24. And she leaves her two children with her mother over the weekend, and she works all weekend. So he comes into court and says, she's not with these kids all weekend, and she's dancing in this bar. So the judge is shocked that she's dancing in the bar, gives custody to him. And now she has supervised visitation of these children. And the whole basis of it is that she's working in a strip joint. And so you have these imperfect mothers, right? And that's more shocking that she would work in a strip joint than he would be beating her for these years. I mean, it wasn't like a long-term lifestyle with her. It was a way of making fast money. So she quits the job right away and tries to do this and this, but she is a marred woman now. That's the problem. We've created the notion that men shouldn't be able to brutalize women, but only some women, and that's mm-hmm. good women. And most of us aren't good women. I mean, that's just the long and the short of us, that most of us are not good women. So if you've got any drug problems, if, like Debbie, you got a mouth problem and you're lippy, if you're aggressive, if you're this, if you're that, you're not going to measure up to a real victim. So you've got real victims, the good women, and then you've got all of these other people who really brought on and are part of the violence and are not, you don't protect them the way you protect these women.
2: What do you want public perception to be of domestic violence?
1: I think one of the biggest things we need to change in our thinking is that these people, these men who batter, these women who get beat, are somehow different than the rest of us. Mm-hmm. These are homegrown boys. I always have this kind of ideal poster where you take 50 men in our state who've killed their wives, and you take their high school pictures, and you put them all on a poster, and you say, what do these 50 men have in common? And you look at those 18-year-old boys, and they're all spiffed up and shined up, and they all killed their wives. How did they get to that place? I think the public perception has to be that it's not about pathological men or sick women. It's about something that we're doing wrong as a society.
0: Some of the experiences I've had just going around the country and talking with people and doing a lot of training on coordination and bringing all the different systems together to make for perpetrator accountability, some of the batterers programs are feeling that they're really failing their community because they can't have an impact on the offender's behavior or beliefs. What seems to have a control on the offender is if they go to jail, it's harder for them to repeat the crime. If they're really strongly supervised, that seems to have an impact. But the programs themselves are frightened that they're doing all this incredible stuff that seems logically like it ought to have an impact, but it doesn't necessarily work. And of course, we're a fix-it society. You know, we want everything worked out in an hour, you know, with four commercial breaks. And so we really want things to happen rapidly. And when we struggle about seeing this behavior of men as an individual dysfunction, I think that's a problem too, because we want to take this one guy and fix the kind of bent cookie cutter of a man. And I think that's a conceptual problem that people are struggling with is a therapeutic educational approach. And maybe it's the 12% rule again. Mm-hmm. Could be that we can put some of these guys through without electroshock treatment, no vasectomy programs, none of the other surgical alternatives, and get a 12% return, maybe.
1: I'm probably a little more optimistic than Debbie about the possibility of redemption, but that's probably my Catholic background. But, I would say that, yeah, you get, you know, if you throw 100 guys in a room that beat women up, all of them, every one of them have women issues. They have a certain degree of hostility towards women. And then I would separate out

0: outright real women haters, the really, really hardcore women haters, from the ones who are kind of messed up about women. And those real women haters, you are just, I mean, they are, it is so deep in them, the hostility, the animosity towards women, the way that everything that's wrong with him is because of her. It's that is really, really difficult to change. And that significant group of men who I think have other issues besides just women in their lives, very, very hostile, kind of maybe antisocial people in the first place, that group is a little bit lost to us. I mean, these little rinky-dink programs we have are not going to do anything with them. There's a whole other batch of guys who are just your basic, you know, trained sexist, you know, she owes me and why doesn't she do this for me? And I think if you can really put the kibosh on him and say, look, you got two choices. You would start thinking about what you want to be as a man or you go to jail. And that is a clear choice. It works with them. But the courts will not back us up. Mm-hmm. The problem with wife beaters is judges. Give me a good court system, and half of the wife beaters will stop.
1: That's right.
0: Half of them will stop like that. It's the men in the court system that are the problem, not the men on the street. Those men on the street do what these men in the court system let them do. And I'm saying that about half of them. The other half, you cannot, through court controls, control them. It's a much deeper kind of thing. But 50% of the beatings of women would stop in a community that organized itself well. And so my frustration is much more towards the lack of pick them up instantly, stick them in jail, let them sit there for 4 or 5 days, then bring them back into court and say, did you really mean to miss your little group? You do that and they will stop. Mm-hmm. You don't do that and they won't stop. They need to be stopped. And then at the same time, this is where we maybe differ. I want to be hard line with them and say, no, you can't do it. We're going to make your life miserable. I don't care how icky of a woman she is. I don't need to meet her to know that you shouldn't be beating her. But he's saying to me, you got to meet my wife. Now, I agree, you shouldn't be hitting women, you shouldn't be bashing them, you shouldn't be doing this, but meet her.
2: But she's special.
0: You got to meet this one. You know, you give my wife to any man and tell him within 18 months he'll be beating her, I guarantee you. And that's kind of a common belief amongst these guys. She makes me do it. And everybody in the court system backs him up when they judge her as whether or not he should have hit her or not. Mm-hmm. So that's number one, is the problem is half of the problem with batterers is the system. And then once you get the system to do that, I think if you do a fairly decent program of having him examine his life as a man and question, who do I want to be as a husband, father, man? Is this what it is to be a man for me? I think that if you do a kind of a gender-based re-education thing and really, you know, to me, I can be very compassionate with men in my group when I know the court's going to back me up. I can work with them well. When I don't know they're going to back me up, I end up colluding with them because I'm trying to keep them in that group. I'm trying to get them to stay. Mm-hmm. So I end up not being clear. I want to be clear with the men, but I also want to be compassionate. And I can do that if I know if you screw up, you're going to jail. I don't need to be banging on him every day if I know he's going to bang on himself in jail, you know. So to me, I have more hope that this strategy that we came up with can work.
2: I'm so discouraged by the fact that that piece of the judges is so missing, that the batterers programs in so many communities, they're just out there floating. And they're also going the route of professionalism with more and more psychologically trained.
0: Exactly.
2: And
0: GARP.
2: Yeah, and so I get discouraged when I encounter people who want to therapize the guys instead of recognize, you know, that there are some dialogues that could take place. But I agree with you. I think the big problem, if we've got a sincere program that is really focused on the right things, they get judges who sentence the guy to come twice.
0: Yeah.
2: And, you know, and you're like, wait, you know, this is a 28-week program, or this is a 36-week program. And the judge is like, oh, that's too long. It's too difficult. He's not that bad of a guy. Let him come by there twice, and, you know, it'll be done.
0: 85% of men that don't do what they're supposed to do, nothing happens to them. nothing happens to 85% of men.

0: who failed to do their rehab or keep coming back to a house. So as long as that's the condition, then these programs aren't going to work, and then you're going to end up with all these like fly-by-night organizations doing these 16-hour programs.
1: Mm-hmm.
2: Ellen Pence is a founder of Praxis International. The name Praxis means integrating theory into practice. Pence's books include Education Groups for Men Who Better and The Justice System's Response to Domestic Assault Cases. Pence talked with Deborah Tucker, Executive Director of the U.S. National Training Center on Domestic and Sexual Violence. The joint interview was conducted by videographer Ann Lewis for the documentary Shelter.
3: Mm-hmm. You know, it's very interesting. One of the things that I've asked everybody, it's a way of not asking the question, why doesn't she leave? You ask, why do men do this, right?
0: Mm-hmm.
3: And your response is different from what I've heard so far, in that you're saying it's coming out of a issue of around women.
0: Mm-hmm. Well, that's why I'm a consultant. Give a different answer, you know, you just think,
3: right.
0: What is everybody else saying? Say something slightly different and charge more.
4: Well, and but issues around women are is perhaps another more gentle way of saying they have been raised with full-blown sexism, you know, flowing mm-hmm. through their veins.
0: I've never met a batterer who knew how to love a woman or respect a woman. I never met a batterer who didn't hold a pretty deep hostility towards women. And I have met batterers who I would go way beyond that to say that it's really hatred on a very, very deep level of women.
3: But it's very common, so that's a very common thing for men.
0: The objectification of women is where men stop being able to respect a woman, is that when, and that's a period in men's lives. Like, I know I have a 15-year-old kid who, I mean, he's like in his 30s now, but when he was 15, I had this rule that you couldn't have pornography in the house. And I said, you know, you have to make your own decision if you're going to look at that stuff, but you cannot bring it into this house. And so one day I'm going by his bedroom and I hear this little flapping of, you know, I yelled into his bedroom, "Hey, Forrest," and, you know, then I heard this. And you can tell, like, pornographic magazines have a certain crinkle to them, you know, they don't sound like Time magazine, right? So I thought, oh my God, and he flipped it underneath the bed, and I walked into the bedroom, and he's laying on the bed, and I says, "Yo, what's happening?" And he goes, "Oh, nothing." I said, "What you doing?" "Nothing, thinking." And so I sit down next to him on the bed, and I said, "What you thinking about?" And he says, "Stuff." And in the meantime, I'm kind of digging my foot underneath the bed, and I finally get this little Hustler magazine out, and I kind of pull it up, and I says, "Look at this, Forrest. Is this what you were thinking about?" And he says, "You know what, Ellen? I don't want to talk about it." And I says, "Yeah, I'm sure you don't want to talk about it, but we're going to talk about it." And he says, "Okay, I know there's a rule, but I just want to know what's the consequence, because I don't want to talk about it." I says, "Well, the consequence is we're going to talk about it for 15 minutes. So I start flipping through this Hustler magazine, and in the centerfold is this woman who's kneeling down, and she's looking back at the camera, and she's got this, her eyes are wide open, and her mouth is in a perfect circle. Mm-hmm. You know, and has really red lipstick on, and an absolute perfect circle. And I'm looking at her, and Forrest is 15, and he is dying to have sex. When he walks into a room, the testosterone level is so high, you literally kind of shake, and you go, "Hey, Forrest, what's happening?" You know, and he's just at that stage in life where he just wants to do it. And I'm looking at this picture, and what does he see? Hole, hole, hole. That's what he saw, was three holes. And so I showed it to him, and I said, "Were you looking at this woman?" And he said, "Yes." And I said, "Well, tell me, Forrest, what do you think she wants?" And he just says, "I don't know. I don't know what women want, Ellen." And I said, "I'm not talking about what women want. What you're looking at this woman. You're laying in bed. I know you're dying to have sex. You're looking at this woman. You tell me what you think she wants." And he just, you know, he's just kind of in this tense thing. And finally he says, "She wants to be f-." And I said, "Right. And what does that make you?" "I'm not a f-." And then he starts crying and I start crying. And I said, "First, I don't think you're a f***er either, but when you're looking at this woman and you're laying here and she's all holes, all you're thinking of is doing her. You're not thinking about making love with a woman. You don't make love with holes, you make love with a woman." And then I'm crying and he's crying, and you know, what chance does he have

all the stuff that's going on with him and his friends, with all the stuff he's getting in his sports stuff, with all the stuff he's getting in his pornography, to lay in a bed with a woman and make love with her. His chances aren't that good, because by the time he gets there, she is a hole to him. And he's dying to do something to that hole. And to me, when I see these guys coming in, I'm thinking,

0: Right, so let's do that now. I must say, I would usually pop on the tube to get to Paddington.
1: It's about a 10-minute tube ride.
0: Yeah.
1: I think this will take us about 30 minutes to go and walk it.
0: Okay.
1: So it's 2/3 longer, but 1,000 times better.
0: I mean, it's a lovely sunny day, so I'm already quite a lot happier than I would be if I was down in the bowels of the underground.

0: there were strong indications that where Iran was involved. Those were his words.
1: Keen-eared listeners, Rob, will notice a minor hubbub behind you. And that, I should tell everyone, is because, Rob, you're attending

0: Let there be no more suffering or denial of rights.
1: Anwar Sadat and the Israeli leader Menachem Begin were jointly awarded the Nobel Peace Prize. But the fear that her husband would pay with his life never left Jahan.
2: Every time, every day, every minute, he goes out of the house for work, for meeting, for something, I always believe that he'll not come back.
1: 1 month before he was killed, she says Anwar Sadat had a premonition.
2: He was saying, while we are walking, you know, Jahan, I feel that I have done my duty. I think I am going to meet God while I'm happy. I have never seen him that happy and feeling that, as I said, he has done all what he has to do. And I was very surprised because my husband never talked about leaving or dying. I said, well, Anwar, God never told us when he is going to meet us. He said, I know, Jahan, I know. Anyhow, he said it 3 times in 1 month.
1: That last month, Sadat ordered the arrest of hundreds of his opponents. There'd been protests and plots by Islamist groups. And that October, as President Sadat watched an aerial flypast at the annual military parade in Cairo, 4 army officers jumped from a truck passing the stand, threw grenades and opened fire.
3: The assassins managed to cut down at least 10 people, some of whom were killed. President Sadat was rushed straight to a helicopter which took him to the Mahdi military hospital.
2: I went there and the hospital was crowded with people till I reached upstairs. I went on my way, I found the chief of doctors and I told him, why are you here? Why are you not with my husband? He looked at me and he said, I can't bear it. I knew what happened when he said, I can't. It was such a big shock to lose not only my beloved husband, whom I loved all my life, but he was my partner. It was something very hard to face life and to face the world after that.
4: Jahan Sadat died in 2021 at the age of 87. She was speaking Witness History.
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0: to This Way Out, the international LGBT radio magazine. I'm Lucia Chappell.
1: I'm Greg Gordon.
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0: Stay healthy, stay safe, and stay tuned, y'all.

0: this sort of world that we want to be a part of, I guess.
1: That's right, yeah. Mm.
2: Mm. And you have the chance to also immediately support that artist as well on Bandcamp.
0: Yeah, totally.
2: Which is great.
0: Yeah. And financially, everybody, it's expensive maybe initially if you want to buy every single album you've ever wanted to own and listen to. But eventually you're buying like a couple records
2: singles
0: a month and it's like cheaper than the Spotify subscription anyway. And often like bands that rock put their stuff out for free. Does our stuff cost?
1: No, I'll
2: can tell you right now.
0: The singles are free. So there you go. You can have them.
1: The
0: We're giving them to
1: like
0: you.
1: Dollar.
0: Maybe a buck. I mean, you can pay for them if you feel that way inclined. That would go towards us.
1: We've made more money. Well, I've made more money than I ever made on Spotify with like current, like past bands I've been in.
0: Yeah.
1: Yeah. $12 split between five. That's still, more money than Spotify has ever given me.
2: In how many years?
1: Yeah, literally. Yeah.
2: Okay. So, debut album. Let's chat about the debut album a little bit. So you originally had the fairly standard plan, make a debut album, book a headline show, and then you decided that wasn't enough. So here comes Grifffist, right? Before Grifffist, let's talk about the album, the reason why the event is occurring. We've got 7 songs for this album that will run 40 minutes. 2 of those songs are already out for everybody's ears to be delighted by. Was there a single moment where someone said, this album needs to be on a festival? I'm guessing you guys are going to play the album start to finish at the gig, right?
1: Yes,
0: we might
1: sure.
0: got to put a little bonus in there.
1: Yeah, couple bonuses.
0: Yeah, possibly a couple bonuses, but pretty much. I don't think there was a moment that we said that, but at the same time, it possibly was all just sort of in the back of our minds. Not that it should be a festival, but just that we haven't, I don't think we've ever done a headline show. And it's something
1: this,
0: that like
1: this will be our first headline show.
0: Yeah,
2: what and a it's way something to
0: I think,
2: start.
0: I know, right? Mm. It's awesome. And I think that like, don't get me wrong, there's a time and a place. And I like going to see a band who's released a record play a show around said record.
1: Totally.
0: But we were also a bit like yearning for some of the bands we want to see to come to Christchurch. So I think Isaac, being the go-getter that he is, said, well, why don't we just ask them to come down and play with us and we'll make a thing around it, you know?
1: Mm.
0: And we're calling it a festival because we can.
2: That's right. Yeah.
0: You know.
1: Yeah. Everyone's a pivotal key member in our band for sure. And in the case of Isaac, that's, as you said, the go-getter.
0: Yeah.
1: Because we'll have ideas and we throw them out because that's just who we are. A lot of them are silly. Like, for one...
2: you never know what sticks.
1: Yeah, exactly. It's the philosophy, I guess, is quantity over, like, quality. Because if you're like, oh, it needs to be a quality idea, I find that I just have no ideas.
0: Yeah.
1: So, like, in case of that is that I was like, oh, we should make a music video for an interlude. Because, like, I've never seen a music video for an interlude.
0: Yeah, actually.
1: Personally.
0: So maybe we do have one more.
1: So we might have it, just because it's funny.
0: Yeah.
1: And then,
0: interludes
1: then it just ends up different anyway, which
0: the interludes
1: is, like,
0: have
1: nice.
0: Merit.
1: Yeah, exactly. Yeah. But in the case of Isaac, yeah, we'll throw out the ideas and then he just goes, well, let's just do it.
0: Yeah.
2: Why not?
0: He's very affirming.
1: So, yeah, he's got that confidence.
0: Yeah, and drive to do stuff. You know, I think sometimes it's easy for us to say, if you want to have a music festival, just do it. But there's a lot of work that goes into it. And, you know, shout out Isaac for doing a lot of that and holding a lot of that sort of responsibility. You know,
1: enormously so, yeah. This wouldn't be happening without that follow, Isaac.
0: Yeah,
1: for sure.
0: Unbelievable.
1: Yeah.
2: Shout out. So how long has the album been in the making?
0: Since we started, I suppose.
1: You should start this.
0: Yeah, the band's been around for, like 3 years, 3+ years at this point. We started sort of me, Sam and Ben having a jam. Recently started teaching at a school that Ben also works at. Pulled into the mix. Isaac moved down here. I made friends with him. He wanted to play some more music. We pulled him into the mix.
1: Yeah.
0: And he kind of whipped us into shape. And we pulled all these like ideas that we had been creating together. No one person really writes the songs, though Recently and Sam do write lyrics and vocal parts. Mm. We pulled all of our musical ideas together and created this like cohesive thing, which I think that we probably finished it in some sense, like, man, a while now, a year and a bit ago.
1: All the elements were there, it came together pretty fast.
0: Yeah.
1: Like, I just moved to Christchurch for my starting my career, and it was a pretty tough time.
2: Where from?
1: From Dunedin, from uni.
2: Oh, Porter, yeah.
1: Yeah, so I was lucky enough to get a, you know, job here and basically got here, and just like all cool music, I guess, is like you're in an interesting place emotionally, and then Ben invited me along, and then after that it was in the space of honestly like 4 months we wrote it,
0: yeah,
1: I'd say.

0: well.
1: Yeah.
0: Like under 4 months, it came together pretty quickly. Like we were kind of writing songs in their final form after like, we just workshop one, one practice. And
1: we'd spent a long time on individual moments and songs, hours just doing the same thing over and over again. And then bang, record. Yeah.
0: Basically.
1: And then we recorded which took a few days and then put it together. Yeah.
2: Cool.
0: So it kind of gives me, it's funny because like we haven't even released it and there's like, and we're nobodies. Like we're nobodies.
1: Yeah. Honestly. Yeah.
0: Nobody but there's like a little element of like, oh, for the next like iteration, we call it. We always say, oh, it's the next iteration. Like,
2: nice.
0: Like, because we've like gone off and bought like heaps of gear after this kind of thing. Like after we've finished the album, I got an SP404, which I play live. For the interludes and like we've got synths,
1: we've
0: like
1: got Ben's bits got a and pieces synth. That we're like, what if we did something else now?
0: And there's almost like pressure, even though, as I said again, we're nobodies, like it's so funny.
1: The only people putting pressure on us is us.
0: It's almost like, can we make that again, that song that we're addicted to, that we've we're writing, which is like the ultimate thing, you know. Walking around being like sweet,
1: listening to the demo over and over again.
0: When you're in the supermarket line being like, I wonder what's where's that, where am I gonna put it? I could go the fifth way and do a key change.
1: 6-4
0: That's awesome. And the grocery person's like, sir, can you please put your groceries down? You'd be standing there for like,
1: sir, you've got a paper bin in, sir.
2: Cool. So before we move on to the next little segment, you guys have been wanting to give Ben a shout out for everything he's done on the album.
1: He did the vast majority of it. His bread and butter is recording and producing music, and it's I think Grift Horse is an opportunity for him to have as much creative control as he wants, to an extent, because we all are deeply opinionated people who are going to tell him what we want as well about our parts and about how the song should sound. But he recorded everything, did all the mixing, mastering with our input, and we haven't used anything outside of the band. And outside of the resources that the band has to do it all, which is a big thing to be able to do, to be honest. We feel very grateful to be in a position with both the expertise and access to the things we have access to actually be able to do stuff like this. So, shout out Ben.
0: It's almost like...
1: He's also good at the bass guitar.
0: Yes.
1: You know, key to the band.
0: We actually got kind of asked this a similar ilk in RDU, and the way that Isaac explained it was real good, is that this band is like... everyone's encouraged to just go down rabbit holes. And for Ben, that's the that's the music production rabbit hole. Like, we all love music production, but especially for Ben, like, he, like, lives and breathes it.
2: Awesome.
0: Yeah. So it was real awesome because then he could go from, like, it's like a life goal, basically. For him. It was like from the actual sound engineering to the mixing to the mastering, of a whole record that he just happens to be a part of.
2: Yeah.
0: And then for me, it's like, well, the songwriting and all that, which is cool.
2: Mm.
0: But,
1: And I get to be as loud as I want on the drums, which is, that's all I could ever ask for. You know, I don't have to hold back in any regard.
0: Yeah. But for me too, it's like the visual thing, because visual art was my first love, so I get to do all the like weird visuals and, again, throw out funny like ideas, and then these guys will be like, yeah, that one, and then go down the rabbit hole on that one. So that's always cool, and it's great that Ben got to do that.
2: What a supportive environment.
1: Yeah. Friends.
2: Yeah, that's right. Friendship.
0: Yeah, it's kind of true collaboration.
1: Yeah, it's the type of collaboration.
0: It's tough at times, don't get me wrong.
1: Yeah, it is sometimes. You know, you clash a little bit.
0: We're just humans.
1: Yeah,
0: of course. I think we all understand. Cliche, but we're just humans.
1: Yeah.
0: We'll just go have a feed and then you feel better later.
1: Yeah, exactly. Yeah.
2: Shout out, Ben. For any bands out there listening to this corridor, is Ben open for business?
1: No. He's ours. You can't have him. No, but like, not really. He doesn't want to do this as a professional thing, because I share this attitude a wee bit around playing the drums. It's a hard thing to put yourself out there as a professional in a space and then to rely on that to do it for money, for instance, because sometimes it just takes the love out of it.
2: And that's right.
1: Like, he's got a lot of projects on the go. Ben and I are in 4 bands together as rhythm section in most of them.
2: Let's give them a shout out.
1: Yeah, shout out the Matt Slaughter Band. Had an interview here not too long ago. That's Matt Slaughter, my brother. Shout out Matt Slaughter. And then The Moles, which is me and Ben and our best buddy Tom, best friends. you know. And then Goodbye Starlet, who I understand has been played on planes as well. And Ben and I are in all those bands. Ben's doing all the production and bits and pieces for the vast majority of everything we're doing in all of those bands.
2: Cool.
1: His capacity is not necessarily, it's not something he wants to do professionally yet, music and music production, because I think he would lose the spark and the joy and the fun, both because there's a lot of work and because you're dealing with a lot of opinionated musicians, you know. So
0: that's definitely what's so hard about creativity and the like capitalist establishment.
1: Oh, yeah,
0: is that you have to like basically monetize your craft and sell your craft, and that's actually kind of a creativity killer a lot of the time. I found out, as I mentioned before, visual art, I was an illustrator for a year, and that was enough to like sap a lot of energy. So it's good, it's almost like a tinoranga tiratanga, or like a sovereignty, for use of another word, of your creative energy, which is great. Ben has that in his projects.
1: And that's what he doesn't want to lose, which I empathize with, and that's why I don't play covers music a lot of time for people who can, but that would just ruin it for me, you know.
0: Same. I don't think I can play one cover, to be honest. Or like I could, but it's just not in my brain. Like if I pick up a guitar, I probably could play like,
1: I can play Master of Puppets on the guitar. It's pretty cool.
0: I'd probably play something like Tidal Flood or something.
1: Yeah, that makes you feel something. So it's nice. Yeah. It's a bit cooler as well. It's much cooler things.
0: I'm sorry guys, you won't catch me playing Wagon Wheel, I'm sorry.
1: Yeah.
2: What?
0: Yeah, I know.
2: You heard it here, guys. Yeah, no Wagon Wheel cover at the gig.
1: Sorry
2: to disappoint.
1: Free of Wagon Wheel.
0: Damn it.
1: Well, I hope.
2: Well, going back to Griff Fist. So the description says, first, there was a choice. Do what's been done before or strive for more. And so we are here. I really like the idea of the Griff Fist. So you guys are bringing in artists from Ototahi, Otapoti, and Te Whanganui Tara to play with you guys. Yeah. Let's give a shout out to all the bands that will be joining you on stage.
0: Yeah.
1: Crawley from Wellington.
0: Yeah, big shout out to them. Haven't met them, but I've actually seen them. I've only met Milan.
1: True.
0: But the rest of you guys, haven't seen you yet, but I'm excited to meet you guys.
1: Delightful people.
0: I mean, kind of just met you quasi-like, or a facsimile, a vibe of that through editing all the videos Isaac did. Yeah. Isaac flew up there on his own accord to make
2: the content.
1: Just to make content with the bands, and to hang out with them, which is sick.
2: The seismic food video.
1: That one looked like a lot of fun.
0: Shout out to Seismic.
1: Tasty.
2: Yeah, that's right.
0: Amazing guy. Great guys.
1: Shout out to Seismic, of course.
0: Yeah.
1: Our buddies.
0: So lovely. They invited us. Last time we played Loons, or first time we played Loons, was with them to open for them, and now... Now it's the other way.
1: Yeah, the
0: way
1: around.
0: Yeah, shame. No, just kidding. No, sorry.
1: They're friendship. Friendship.
0: No, yeah, it is friendship.
1: Yeah. Space Bats Attack, legends from Dunedin.
0: Yeah, totally.
1: That's cool as heck that they're willing to come up. I have met all of them. Met Josh when we played with Dale Kerrigan a couple of weeks ago.
0: Yeah.
1: And real drumming inspiration for me, so exciting to play with him again.
0: Yeah, so, when I was in Dunedin, those guys were... like inspirations to keep playing music itself, like Koizilla and all those bands as well.
1: Yeah,
0: Bathysphere, awesome. Can't wait to meet those guys.
1: Yeah, it's gonna be fun. More young, up and coming, absolute rockers, bloody perfect gunner playing guys.
0: Yeah,
1: they're amazing. It's like so reminiscent of genres of New Zealand music that you kind of think are over, and I think they're doing it in a very earnest and creative and kind of real way. It's like Flying Nun-esque without maybe being intentionally Flying Nun influenced. I'm not sure that's the case, but that's how it reads to me. And just, it's some of the most compelling live performance I've seen in so long, and the creativity in their songwriting is amazing. Plus lovely people, friendship,
0: Dan from Seismic was telling me, I don't know if I can disclose it, but he's been recording them.
1: Oh, he has.
0: I'm really excited to hear that.
1: Friend of the band, Dan from Seismic.
2: Shout out Power Up Blues, Dan's solo project.
1: That's so good
2: All right. So now that we're kind of in the Ototahi music scene, part of the conversation, how important has the local scene been for you guys? And do you think that affected the album in any way?
1: Probably. I mean, we both played. Yeah. I've been in the local scene for a long, long time. I think my music taste has been very much shaped by Christchurch. We have had a bunch of really interesting scenes that have come through from your sort of like slacker rock, like 2000 stuff, which was really

0: like high school loves, you know, like Cellar Boys and Ipswich and all these like bands from that sort of era that I used to watch and listen to on RDU when I was like a teenager, into like being just deeply inspired now by, again, Perfect Gun, amazing, Uktung, amazing. Like these young up and coming bands who just remind me that young people are like deeply creative and so interesting. But then also the scene itself is just a good supportive place to be. It's very good now. It's had its moments of struggle, but the scene seems to be both people, everyone's selling out shows. The venues aren't doing well. I'm so sorry. That's not the fault of the venues. It's just the fault of the nature of things. But the venues are amazing. Space Academy and Dark Room in particular, just so supportive of the scene. It's so important for bringing everyone up that, you know, I'm not sure all, you know, I can't speak for every scene in New Zealand, but they are amazing and play such a pivotal role in it. So
1: Totally.
0: Crowds are excellent. The young people are great. The old fans are great. It's just, I don't know. Everyone sort of builds each other up for the most part.
1: It's definitely evolving with the evolution of the city.
0: It is, yeah.
1: And this is only from my perspective since living, this is my third year living in Christchurch, you know?
0: Yeah. No, and you're right.
1: And Andrew Wilson from Die, Die, Die. Awesome. Yeah. Crazy comment he made on Shudder was, there's like moments of melody and harmony that are reminiscent of like the new builds in the city, but there's also parts that are a bit, you know, effed up.
0: Yeah, that's artistic.
1: Which is that kind of thing, you know?
0: That's an excellent.
1: It's definitely at an affair. That resonated with me, that one.
0: Affirming.
1: Yeah, I'm definitely a firm believer in there's like a different plane that gives energy. It's like our ideas are on our own. We're just taking from that. We're just opening ourselves to that. Yeah. So there's definitely some stuff that seeped in to my subconscious for sure since moving here.
0: Yeah.
1: So I think that's definitely how the scene shaped me since moving here. And I was fortunate enough to see such a great scene in Dunedin as well.
2: As well, well, Dunedin also has that amazing
0: incredible
2: scene.
0: Yeah.
1: Oh, fantastic. And just for those, just Tautoko, we just want Tautoko, or the local, you know, Space Academy, Dark Room, because, you know, they're not having the best time at the moment, unfortunately, with the, you know.
2: Yeah, that's right. So all your local venues.
1: Like last show we played, they said, you know, the night before. That might have been when you guys were there, You guys played Plastic Manor and...
2: Yeah, we opened for Binde,
0: Of course,
1: Basically, they got a noise complaint at 7:30 p.m.
2: That's right.
0: That's crazy.
2: We were playing at Space Academy and we got the noise complaint.
0: Yeah, you did. And then the night after,
2: we opened for Binde that day.
0: They didn't noise complaint us. They threw eggs at the building though. When we played. Yeah, did you hear this? Apparently, because they were a bit worried that they would get, they were at the point where they could get a noise complaint. That would mean they would have to close for 8 days.
2: Yeah, because you guys were playing with Steampunk, right?
0: No, this was Dale Kerrigan.
2: Yeah.
0: Marcus, who did sound, was like, they threw eggs at us from one of the balconies.
1: I'd rather them do that.
0: Better, not to encourage egg throwing, but at the same time, at least the venue didn't have to shut down.
1: That's a waste of food, eh?
0: Yeah.
1: That could go in many ramens.
0: It could, yeah. Go in my mouth.
1: Yeah.
2: I can't believe that I can hear the planes when I live right next to the airport. Like, that's the complaints that they're doing.
1: Also, again, editing the footage, Jack from Juno, the drummer Juno.
0: Shout out.
1: Yeah, was in one of the edits that I was making a rough cut for, soon to be released. Why? Basically, he was saying, like, when they came up here for the four EPs, show, they did like the night show and then they did like a matinee show the day after.
0: Yeah.
1: And basically they got a noise complaint at like 4 p.m.
0: At the matinee show?
1: Yeah, at 4 p.m. in the afternoon, and he looked out the door and it was just like somebody in an Airbnb in their dressing gown with the window open just staring at them. And it's just like, what?
0: Yeah. Nuts.
1: You know?
2: That's why the P21 was important.
0: Yeah, it is. Oh, yeah, exactly. P21, baby.
1: That's right.
0: We're moving in the right direction and hopefully we see results.
2: That's right.
1: Shout out P21. Let's up the decibels.
0: Yeah, up the decibels.
1: Up the decibels.
0: Yeah. Oh,
1: yeah.
0: Yeah.
2: Cool. So now a few final questions about Grifffest, because our time for this corridor is unfortunately coming to an end. But I think, you know, you guys are calling it a festival. It is important for me to ask, could we eventually see Grifffest become, you know, an annual iteration, you know?
0: Maybe. Well, I think we've kind of vaguely talked about this in that we're going to get to the end of Grifffest and then just see what happens. You know, it's one of those things that realistically it takes a lot of work from

0: a number of people. It takes, and inspiration from us too. I think like we don't want to do anything that doesn't feel like it's fulfilling creatively. It's kind of, you know, it's the co-pupper of the band to some extent. So if it felt like we were going to do Griftfest for the sake of another festival, probably not, probably to be honest.
1: That's right.
0: But I have this idea in my head of Griftfest 2. That's it, though. I just want to call it Griftfest 2. But the idea is that, like, it's two venues and then it's, like, over 2 days. And then we could do Griftfest 2, too.
2: 2.2.
0: Which would be the third.
1: Nice.
0: So this is the, just because I think
2: like
0: it.
2: That.
0: Yeah, okay, we'll talk about this off air.
2: Yeah, this is good. Yeah.
0: Yeah.
2: Yeah, like coming. Yeah.
0: Hold on. Griffiths 3.
2: I guess it's like any undertaking, like creatively for us. It's like if you don't.
0: Yeah, if you're not,
2: it's not sincere, it's, genuine. It's
0: and
2: like,
0: we're not doing this for money, like anything. Realistically, it would be lovely, right? Yeah. Like it'd be lovely to actually make some money off these sorts of things. But
3: I'm sure, you know, that if you guys do want to do something again, all the bands would in the community would hop onto the idea of help with the organizing or help in any way they can.
0: Yeah,
3: you
0: that's
3: know?
0: True.
2: Totally.
0: Yeah.
3: Griffiths 2, you know, noise complaint strikes back.
0: Yeah. I like that. I like that. Yeah.
2: Griffiths.
0: Okay, we'll continue this conversation.
2: Griffiths PC 2.
0: Yeah.
2: Point one. Yeah.
3: I've got ideas. Call me, you know where to find me.
2: Yeah.
0: Cool.
2: I love you,
3: Thank you guys so much for coming into the studio, having a chat.
2: Thank you.
3: We'll listen to April Rain at the end of this chat. But before we go, a couple of rapid-fire questions.
0: Go on.
3: If you're keen. So, Griffiths in three words.
2: Loud.
0: And?
2: Abrasive.
3: Abrasive.
0: I gave you the hard job.
3: Were there any other band names that didn't make the cut before Griffhorse was chosen?
2: Yes.
0: Great question. We did it. We almost didn't call ourselves Griffhorse because we were like, there's too many horse bands, which is true, but also we really like a lot of horse bands. So we thought about calling ourselves, was it Glossomer?
2: Glossomer.
0: But then we were like, nah, Griffhorse is way funnier and cooler.
2: Yeah.
0: And we were like, we're just going to be a horse band.
2: Yeah, and it kind of sticks as a good prefix.
0: Yeah.
2: That prefix in front of everything.
0: It does.
2: Grifffest.
0: Yeah, Grifffest.
2: Yeah,
0: but then
2: we have
0: also
2: the Grift phone.
0: Yeah, we got
2: Grift
0: the Grift phone. Yeah.
2: Yeah. 021-038-8692. Yeah.
0: Sorry, go again.
2: 021-038-8692. Please call us.
0: Call us, just say something.
2: I just have it turned off.
0: Yeah.
2: So I will go straight to voicemail. And then you just leave a message.
0: And we'll
2: and
0: use it for content.
2: Yeah, we'll just make a weird edit.
0: We'll and we'll
2: play
0: laugh
2: it live.
0: It.
2: Yeah. But it's, again, we're inviting you. It's just up to you.
0: Yeah, let's
2: go. We'll just make weird interludes out of it in the middle of our set, you know? Mm.
3: Cool.
2: Yeah.
3: What is a song that you wish you wrote?
2: Shaking Hands by Woman, because I was playing
0: I
2: got
0: it's a big influence too for the band,
2: Crazy. Or like Arrow by Recitals.
0: Oh, yeah.
2: Wellington Band.
0: I was thinking maybe Buddy Holly by Weezer.
2: Oh,
0: ooh, that's a ripper of a track.
2: Yeah. The kids I teach are always playing that,
0: which is crazy. The kids are listening to Weezer.
3: Hey, the Blue Album is timeless.
0: Yeah. Hey, look, I'm a big Pinkerton defender. Big Pinkerton guy.
2: Also, anything by Three Quarter Marathon.
0: Okay.
2: Very pivotal when I was in.
0: Die is my favorite band. Sorry. Move on.
3: If you had infinite budget for, you know, if budget wasn't a problem for Griftfest, what else would you have done?
2: Booked a car stadium.
0: Yeah, straight up. It would have just been in the stadium.
2: Blast
0: and we would have had jets fly over at some point.
2: Throwing
0: so loud.
2: Exactly.
0: Outrageously loud, and there'd be jets
2: in fact, that was something I was like, again, silly ideas we always just throw out. I was like, let's contact whoever's in Takaha Stadium and say, hey, can we just use the room before the stadium opens?
0: We don't even have to be in the stadium, just like anywhere near.
2: And basically, we were going to bring like a tiny drum kit and just so that we could film a video and say that we played Takaha before 660.
0: We were number one.
2: Unfortunately, they were on the news like 2 weeks after I had that idea playing an acoustic set. And I was like,
0: damn. They did. They got us.
2: If budget, they got us.
0: I love that. Takaha would be like the dumbest thing ever.
2: Yeah.
0: But I love that so
2: much. Well, Pearly played Forsyth Barnd.
0: Yeah, that's crazy.
2: Anything is possible.
0: Yeah, anything is possible.
2: Or should I say anything can happen?
0: Yeah, you
2: The Clean.
0: Should say that.
2: Yeah.
0: The Clean.
2: Yeah, exactly. Bang a track.
0: Bang
3: it. Is there anything that you guys have planned for Griffiths that will surprise the audience? Do you want to reveal your secrets?

0: Oh, yeah.
1: Smoke and mirrors.
0: Yeah, yeah. Mm-hmm. Yep. Physical versions of the record, maybe.
1: For sure.
0: Yeah.
1: Yep.
0: You might
1: very
0: be able to
1: agricultural
0: do this.
1: In its cool. Appearance.
0: Nice.
1: Yep.
0: Yeah, I think, yeah.
1: I've been like working that. On that.
2: Yeah, yeah. Call it
1: shout, out, shout out Bunnings. Oh, no, it should be Mitre TNA.
0: Yeah, I'm a big yeah. I also my machine is a way
1: I bought the materials
0: experience.
1: From my team.
0: Yeah, I promise.
2: Cool. And yeah, any Ōtautahi bands that you wanna give a shout out to? I know we've been shouting out a lot of, you know, the
0: obviously all the ones that we're playing with, thanks to those guys. But young bands that are coming up like Perfect Gun, Aktung.
1: Yeah, I need this. Yes,
0: Lovers Anonymous are amazing, and
1: and
0: Secret Admirer is a
1: both
0: of those two bands, fantastic.
1: Yep.
0: And one of my favorite bands in Christchurch has been for a long time, Model Home, just because they're so emo, and we need that. You know, we need the emo
2: last
0: music.
2: Album is so good, as
0: so
2: well.
0: Good, and they've got another record in the works, to my understanding. I hope that's not like I'm not less. I don't know. I've just heard through whispers, not even from them, so I suspect this is common knowledge. But yeah, I'm really excited for that. So
1: totally. Yeah. Plastic Man is like shoegaze, eh?
0: Yeah.
1: Oh, Plastic Man.
0: Yeah, shout out. We're going to say Dad, because it's
1: hell
0: true.
1: Yeah.
0: I have actually really wanted to see you guys too, because again, shoegaze. That's a big
1: that's
0: title a thing
1: fight
0: that we like.
1: You like that one?
0: Yeah.
1: Title fight hype.
0: Sweet.
2: Team, thank you so much for coming in today. Shout out to the rest of the guys and best of luck at Griffith. Tickets available. This is happening October 16 at Loons and Ohanaho in Littleton. Early bird gone, so you can buy general admission now. There's still tickets as of time of recording. You never know when this one comes out. So go double check, and we'll finish by listening to the latest single as of time of recording, April Rain.
0: Kia ora.
1: Sweet. 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
3: Welcome to the Christchurch Invitation from Mahia Te Aroha. Thank you for joining us for another conversation about identity and belonging. My name is Tony Green and I'll be your host. Gary Moore was a mayor of Christchurch a few years ago, and he once said something that I think has been said by others, that everyone in this land can trace their arrival here, either as a traveller, as a refugee, as a journeyer across the Moana, the Great Sea. And that arrival could have been just a few weeks ago, could have been years ago, could have been centuries ago. And I guess amongst the questions we can ask that stem from that, the questions about what do we each bring with us? What expectations do we bring? Fears, even, because there can be fears, anticipations. What do we leave behind? And what do we see here? And how do we learn to feel at home in this place? My guest today is Tanya Jenkins. Tanya was, until recently, I think, the manager, as you can clarify me on this, but the manager of the Avon Heathcote Ihutai Estuary Trust. And I'll perhaps ask her to kick off, because Tanya was born and raised in Holland. You should say Holland, because that's a province. Holland or the Netherlands, anyway. But to say something about when she came here and the work that she has been involved in, the nature of the work and some specifics about that work, particularly we'll come to these very, very important birds, the godwits. But Tanya, a little introduction from you, please.
4: Yes, good morning, Tony. I came here when I was 19 years old because I was a bit of a rebellious teenager, and I thought, oh, I want to get away from my parents' house and as far away as possible. So I looked in the atlas and thought, oh, New Zealand is right opposite Holland, the other end of the world. That's where I'll go. And then the plan was to start in Invercargill down south, work my way up north, do the entire Australia, and then slowly work my way back to Holland. But Tony, I arrived here in Christchurch, first of all, and as soon as I got off the plane, I had this overwhelming feeling, and I will never forget this feeling of, wow, I'm home. And it was just incredible when I flew over and I saw the Southern Alps, and then arriving in Christchurch at the airport, it was just amazing to me how beautiful this place is. And so I did travel to Invercargill and ended up staying there for 7 years before I moved to Christchurch here. So, yeah, three months holiday turned into, well, I arrived in 1980, so that's quite a few years now.
3: In 1980, as I was saying before, I went to work in Singapore in 1981, and Gen Z people wouldn't perhaps get their head around this. This was way, way before internet time. So there was no WhatsApp calls and that kind of thing. And I remember these little things called aerogram letters, which were folded, yes, thin, yeah, paper things, writing letters, and then you'd stick that in the post, and then you'd wait.
4: Yes, and you'd wait a long time.
3: You'd wait a long time for somebody to get around. Because, and while you were waiting, you think, well, am I still in the world, you know?
4: Yes, I remember that writing to my parents, and it would take 3 to 4 weeks before it would arrive there, and then it might take a few days before they write back. So it could be 2 months.

0: months before you got an answer to all your questions, because telephone was unaffordable.
1: Yeah.
0: In those, you just couldn't do it. I would ring perhaps on Mother's Day once a year, and that was it, because it cost a fortune. Quite different then, that's for sure.
1: What you said, you got here and there was an overwhelming feeling. Can you...
0: Of coming home. And even as a teenager, I always felt quite, to be honest, claustrophobic in Holland. Going to a school, you know, like with 2,500, 3,000 students, very little nature left in Holland, unfortunately. And I felt quite like, is this it? I'm in a concrete jungle here with so many people. When I came here, there were far more sheep here than people in those days. And I just felt this sense of freedom and fresh air. And at night time, I could look up at the sky, Tony, and see the stars. Whereas in some countries in the world, that is a luxury, because of the air pollution with all the factories and the fireplaces in those days. Oh my goodness, I'm in paradise. I'm staying. I'm not going back. I'm staying, if they will have me. Because that was a process, of course, to be able to immigrate. But I was determined. I thought,
1: did you get a sense of a big sky here?
0: Yes,
1: a lot of sky.
0: Absolutely. I mean, I could, especially like in Invercargill at that time, you could go to Stewart Island. Wow, what a magic place. I got married here, had children, and we had a holiday home in Arrowtown. So we'd go there on the weekends and the holidays. Arrowtown in Queenstown. Oh, fantastic.
1: A holiday home in?
0: Arrowtown by Queenstown.
2: You couldn't afford that now.
0: No, you couldn't afford that now. No, in those days, that was nothing. So that was just amazing. And I still remember writing to my parents. We drove from Invercargill to Arrowtown, which is 2.5 hours, and I counted 18 cars.
1: And probably zero traffic lights.
0: Zero traffic lights. And if we'd go in the evening after work and drive to Arrowtown, I would often have to, we'd have to stop the car and I would have to shoo cattle or sheep off the road so we could get through. And that to me was just heavenly, you know, just, yay, look at all the cattle, especially in winter, because the roads were a bit warmer and not so wet, so you'd have to carefully shoo the cattle off the road so we could get through. So it was a little bit different in those days. But it's still magic. It doesn't matter. Now we've got different... New Zealand has changed a lot since 1980. Obviously, it's no less magic than what it was then. There's more dense population, far more cultures here. When I first arrived, I was quite an unusual person because I had very much that Dutch accent and young, and what is she doing here, you know? But now it's normal. There's different cultures everywhere, which is fantastic, which makes New Zealand even more unique to me. The fact that people all want to come here. I mean, what a kudos. Isn't it awesome? That means New Zealand is still worthwhile trying to immigrate to. I even remember some of my family members wanting to immigrate here. But the wait, there was a waiting list in Holland. To get on the waiting list to be able to immigrate to New Zealand.
1: But you said, because I have a bit of sort of background here, I met you at the farewell to the Godwits thing at South Shore, Brighton.
0: Yes.
1: And your sister was visiting.
0: Yes.
1: And she said to me that she came here, I don't know whether it was to visit.
0: Yes, she did, to visit me.
1: And she was only about 18 or something like that.
0: Correct.
1: And then came the time that she had to leave. And she was in that, she said she was sort of too young to make that decision about staying or leaving. But as soon as she got back to Holland, she said, this is a mistake. You know, she felt that she didn't belong back in Holland. Well, is this something about your family that you...
0: Yes, it is. Yes, it is. My parents always wanted to immigrate to New Zealand just after the war as well. So, because there was always something magic about New Zealand, and a lot of Dutch people did move here after the war because New Zealand needed manpower, and you'd get a free 6-week sailing trip free by New Zealand government.

0: government to come here. In return, you'd sign a contract to work here for 2 years wherever government stipulated they needed you. So, yeah, a lot of people come here. There's always been that attraction to New Zealand from overseas.
1: I can imagine, because Holland is a very densely populated place. And you said about the lack of, because you were from Arnhem,
0: yeah,
1: in the east of Holland. And just, I can't remember whether I've actually been to Arnhem, but I went, this is in the 70s. There's a park to the north, which I won't pronounce properly, Hogevelva.
0: Hogevelden, yes.
1: But yeah, your pronunciation's way better than mine. But that's it was an interesting museum there called the Kröller Müller.
0: Yes.
1: Column with some wonderful Van Gogh paintings.
0: Yeah.
1: But so that's, it's kind of dune land.
0: Yes, it is.
1: But it's not, and obviously it's only about 30 metres above sea level and so on.
0: That's right. Yeah. It's a beautiful park, and there are some beautiful places left in Holland. But it's not like here. You drive for an hour and you go tramping. You can go bush for as long as you want, 3 or 4 days, stay in old deer huts. I mean, that's me, you know, listening at night time when you're sitting in a hut on the mountains and you hear the kiwi and the moorpark and all sorts of sounds at night. That's magic. It's a magic country. And after all this time, I've been here since 1980, I still feel the same magic and so privileged, Tony, that I am allowed to be here. And I think that's the feeling of a lot of immigrants, and anyone listening to this program who is an immigrant will probably feel exactly the same. It's a privilege. There are not many places in the world where you can live, where you can still buy a house and you could be moving in there for 6 weeks. If I go back again to Holland, you have to go on a waiting list to be even to be able to buy a house, because there's so few around. If you're lucky enough, you can afford to buy one. You go on a waiting list. And if you are a couple, you're only allowed a very small house. If you have a child, you're allowed a 2-bedroom house. So everything is stipulated here. I can go and look at, go to any real estate agent, have a look. Oh, I'd like to buy that house. And you can. I mean, the freedom here is still amazing. And a lot of people, I don't think, realize that. But as an immigrant, knowing how other cultures are, and then coming here, this sense of freedom is just amazing. I came here and set up my own business. You can still do that. You can't do that just everywhere.
1: Do you feel that, just going back to the land itself and the light, that if you, I keep thinking that when we grow up in a certain place, we take whatever there's in that place for granted. I mean, there's the time in the evening when the sun, as we come towards dusk, when the light sometimes is so sharp and so clear. There's a friend of mine, Peter Batchelor, and he said, I've only heard it from him, so I haven't been able to check this, but when the Commonwealth Games were on in the 70s in Christchurch, that the film stock of the events was sent back to Britain, and that the people in Britain sent a question back saying, what film stock are you using? Because the colours seem so sharp. When my parents have both passed on now, bless them, but when they came to visit in 1999, I think it was, my father said, we were down in Otago, and my father said, bloody hell, he said, we should have come here 40 years ago, because they found it, my mother found it easier to read because the light was clearer. These are simple things, but
0: I know.
1: Quite profound.
0: Yeah, and my parents came to visit many times, actually, but I think they were here about 9 times. And they'd stay for 3 months at the time. They just felt we are different when we're in New Zealand. We are more ourselves. We're not so worried about before we go to town, we have to put makeup on and go to the hairdressers every 6 months, or every 6 weeks rather, and make sure we're dressed appropriately. They were just freer. When my mother, there's a really funny example in when that sense of freedom here in New Zealand, and the lack of judgment

0: of each other here too. This is the first time when she was probably in her 60s. I said, Mum, we're going for a walk in the bush. Wear some trousers. Oh, I couldn't do that. And she said, okay, but I will, but as long as no one is looking. And she wore trousers for the first time because you're allowed here. It seems a silly example, but they said exactly the same, Tony. We wished we had gone just after the war with everyone else because all they did was work in Holland so they could come here for 3 months. So they sort of lived in between as well, semi-immigrants.
1: You said that when you came, you set up a business. What I'm interested in is your journey through that point.
0: Yes.
1: Which is 19, 20 years old, whatever it is,
0: yeah.
1: Through to the kinds of work that I get the feeling, apart from the Estuary Trust, I get the feeling you've been very involved with community work, environmental work and that kind of thing. So can you take us through something of that journey?
0: Yeah, sure. When I lived in Invercargill and I met a freezing worker, I couldn't be more Kiwi if you tried, freezing worker in white gumboots. So we got married, we had children. When the children went to school, I was already totally in awe of our natural environment. And I remember asking a teacher, what do you teach the children about looking after this environment? Otherwise, we might take it for granted and lose it. And I said, I don't know what you're talking about. Why would we need that? We're fine. And I thought, no, you're not. You're not fine. If you don't look after it, we're going to lose it. So that's when it sparked in me, what can I do to not come across as, oh, here's a Dutchie telling us what to do and what we shouldn't do. But how can I educate people gently and slowly that, hey, let's look after this beautiful country the best we can. What needs to be done? What are the issues? So I started really studying about natural environment, what we have here, and looking overseas, what happened to their environment and how we could prevent that from happening here, like plant and animal pests and development in pine plantations, all these things that were starting to happen here. And I turned that into a business. I was the first environmental education consultancy registered in New Zealand. And in the beginning, no one knew what that meant. So I've been running this business ever since, Tony. And as an education consultant, I ended up writing resources on the natural environment for teachers. Because the teacher said to me too, you know, I said, well, what do you want us to tell the children then? What do we do? And I thought, okay, well, they need resources, obviously. So I started doing that and gaining sponsorship because it was costly and I had to make a living. But I felt I had the knowledge to write it, thanks to a lot of studies like social studies in the curriculum in school. How can I embroider my thoughts into the curriculum? And I remember going one day to Millburn Cement on the West Coast and I said, you are mining there. You're digging these great big holes in the ground here for mining, air pollution, everything. What do you do when you finish mining and you've got this great big hole in the ground dug that no one can see because it's cleverly bounded by forest for a little bit? And they said, well, what do you expect? I said, I expect you to put some of your profit and employ me to educate the locals on the beauty of this West Coast environment and how they can look after it. And I said, I would like to visit every school on the West Coast once a year between Haast and Karamea and do environmental education, and you could be my sponsor. So you're putting something back in the environment, what you ruined. And I said, I've got lots of other ideas that you guys can do as well, like setting up a native plant nursery so that you can restore the areas when you're finished ruining it. And that was, the CEO was Rex Williams, who got into politics and as environment Canterbury councillor afterwards, and I still come across him sometimes, and he still says, Tanya, You were so young, you waltzed into my office here and told me

0: me what to do and to pay you to do environmental work. And he said, I just couldn't say no. So I did that for 10 years. For 1 month every year, I will choose a different environmental topic and visit every school, every class on the West Coast. And we had a ball, and the kids loved it, and the teachers loved it. It was wonderful. And so as a whole generation, it has grown up with understanding the uniqueness of the heck that they had hector dolphins right off their coast.
1: Was that very much taking them out of the classroom too?
0: No, it was. I had a big caravan, which was my classroom. And that was a caravan that was donated by Lady Isaac from Lady Isaac Construction. And she said to be able to tow this huge caravan, because I could fit a whole class in there, and I'd park it on the school ground, and they'd all come into my caravan, which was full of posters and pictures of the environment. And she said, I've got this old truck here that you can use to tow it. It had no air conditioning, no heater, no radio. It was really old, and it could go no faster than 60 k's an hour. It took me 8.5 hours to tow this thing to the West Coast. Oh, my goodness. But Lady Isaac was very much my mentor in the earlier days, because she did some fantastic conservation work while she could. She put a lot of effort into that, and I learned so much from her and felt so inspired about her running this great big business that she ran, but making sure that a percentage of her profit went back into conservation. And she done some tremendous work for Christchurch and New Zealand. So, yes, and then I started organizing a lot of events. And one particular one that's very close to my heart, Tony, where you met me, was the Farewell to the Godwits. When I used to walk on the beach here and learned about all the bird life here in Christchurch, I learned all about the bar-tailed Godwit. And I thought, bar-tailed Godwit, where does it nest here in New Zealand? And found out, no, it doesn't. It nests in Alaska.
1: Can I just hold you there on that one? Because I want to come back, because there's a huge story in that. Just take you back a little bit. You talked about this arrival here,
0: yeah.
1: The clear skies, the sense of paradise, the wish from your parents as well when they came here, that they had come here much earlier, and so on and so forth. It's not always easy. So you said about the you being a little bit curious to others, this Dutch accent. I mean, I've seen some Dutch people here whose accent seems to me as strong as it would be if they just stepped off the aeroplane. Although I do know from experience in Singapore that were they to go back, there'd be people in Holland who'd say, well, you know,
0: they
1: why
0: do.
1: Are you speaking
0: they
1: like
0: do.
1: That? It sounds
0: why,
1: strange.
0: Why anyway. Are you talking funny?
1: Yeah. One of the things that people have said is when the kids go to school, they take their lunch. And so, for example, I've talked to some Dutch people who said they turn up at school with roll mops. Might want to explain what roll mops are. And other kids are looking at it a bit weird. And so other kids who, say, from India or Pakistan turn up with sort of curry type thing, and the other kids look at it strangely. People say things to others. They say labels, and they're not always they're not reflected on, you know. So somebody comes from this country and they're here in New Zealand, and so others look at them and sum things up. You talked about bulbs and tulip bulbs or something like that.
0: Yes, yeah. Especially in the earlier days, people said, "Oh, you're a here's another tulip muncher."
1: That was the phrase.
0: Yeah, a tulip muncher, or a cheese head, or something like that. But I also worked, I need to try guess a little bit, I also worked for Red Cross for quite a few years, because in that Red Cross is all about assistance after disasters, and natural disasters always interested me as well, because it's so important to know about that, with the environment. And

I used to teach about how you after and like the big earthquake, how you deal with people in need, and being aware of all the different cultures is so important. And that's when I always say, you got to have to be so careful with immigrants, because labeling them, because what you think, or you're a curry muncher, or you're a tulip muncher, especially when

0: can hear what you've learnt about the shows.
1: Yeah, that would be absolutely fabulous, Gina. Yeah, awesome.
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0: we would just lie down and then, you know, drink directly from the river with your mouth. And then I have this memory because when I turn over that side, you know, I could see a horse drinking at the same time as well. Yeah, I mean, you can just, you know, lie down, lie on your, and then, you know, drink directly from the river. You're making me to miss my homeland.
1: For the first 20 years of her life, Lobsang Yangtso lives in eastern Tibet. Then she leaves. 25 years pass before she comes home again.
0: But now everything has changed.
1: The Tibet she returns to is not the Tibet she remembers. The nomads are gone from the hills where she'd watched them grazing. Instead, fences cut across the landscape. CCTV towers are overlooking villages. And the river from her childhood? Nobody drinks there anymore, Lobsang says. But what she's seeing in her hometown is part of something much bigger. Around the world, countries are racing to cut carbon emissions, and demand is soaring for the resources needed to build a cleaner energy system. No country is moving faster than China. It leads the world in building solar panels, wind farms, batteries, and electric vehicles. And much of what China needs is found on the Tibetan Plateau, rivers that feed some of Asia's largest watersheds, along with copper, lithium, and other critical minerals. But this isn't just a story about energy. It's about land, culture, and power, and who pays the price for progress. I'm Neil King. This is Living Planet.

0: My homeland is one of the most beautiful places in Tibet.
1: As a kid, Lobsang Yangtso ran through fields here in high-altitude farmland surrounded by mountains. River gorges wind through the region. In the 90s, the mountainsides were dotted with slow-moving yaks and semi-nomadic herders like Lobsang's father.
0: A few families would take all the yaks from the older households, and then they go up on the mountain and then they come back. So it's based on the rotation and they move from place to place. So it's like a very close way, supporting each other, living together. And then especially during summer times, because of the high altitude, we get lots of, the summer flowers.
1: Yellow poppies, purple aster and white wildflowers that she can't recall the name for.
0: And people love to go for picnics and it becomes a community picnic. They love to, keep horses in their houses as well.

0: it has lots of glaciers and streams, and the small rivers are quite, common.
1: In the summer, the river was still cool, fed by snowmelt from soaring mountain peaks. And in the winter, when it froze over,
0: ice skating was quite popular. And then I remember doing that, even though we don't have proper ice skating that we see, but then you would see small kids, they have a small wooden chair or something like that, and then your friends pushing you, and then you just, rowing. So we have this belief of, believing on the sacred mountain and sacred rivers, and because we believe on deities. So we believe that if we exploit or extract any of the resources or create pollution in that area, so because of the deities, there is a possibility that you get harmed by that.
1: Lobsang left Tibet as a teenager. A monk from her village gave her his blessing, and she set off for India to attend university. She had no idea back then that it would be 25 years before she could return. Today, Lobsang Yangsu is an environmental researcher with the International Tibet Network. For years, she documented the changes reshaping Tibet from afar, while Beijing tightened its political and cultural controls. Then, in 2016, she finally got a visa to go home. One of the first places she wanted to see was the monastery where she had grown up worshipping. In the monastery, the monks wore the same red robes. Police wore plain clothes.
0: Even within the monastery, I could see a police station in the monastery.
1: Law enforcement had entered the monastery. What had vanished were images of the Dalai Lama, the Tibetan Buddhist spiritual leader who fled Lhasa for India in 1959 after Chinese forces had established control over Tibet in the early 1950s.
2: Tezpur, in the northeast of India, has become known all over the world, for it was here that India received the Dalai Lama after his flight from Tibet. India offered the God King of Buddhism a safe refuge from the communist Chinese.
1: But the changes Lobsang noticed went beyond the monastery walls. The land itself had changed.
0: When I was coming inside from Tendu to my hometown, another really strange thing that I have seen is that sand mining that they do along the rivers.
1: Tibetan herders said fish were disappearing and hundreds of yaks had apparently died after drinking river water. Locals interviewed by the Washington Post blamed toxic pollution from mines upstream. Mines where Chinese companies are digging for what some call the white gold of the green transition, lithium.
0: The river that used to flow just in front of my house, people don't drink anymore.
1: Many of Asia's largest rivers originate in the Tibetan Plateau. That's why this region is called the Water Tower of Asia. Downstream, an estimated 2 billion people rely on this steady flow of water. But it's not just fresh water that matters here. Today, the Tibetan Plateau is dotted with some of the highest saltwater lakes on Earth. And some of those lakes are reservoirs of liquid treasure, lithium, which we need for the batteries that are so crucial to the clean energy transition. Meanwhile, locked into the rock of these mountains,
3: Bhutan has made a number of major breakthroughs in copper exploration on the Tibetan Plateau, uncovering nearly about 20 million metric tons of new copper resources.
1: Copper and other materials mined here go into the solar panels that China produces so efficiently. Some of the largest mines under Chinese state control are located in Tibet, pumping out hundreds of thousands of tons of copper and other minerals each year. But the mountains hold another prize for the clean energy transition, gravity.
4: The place with the most hydropower potential in Asia, well, actually the world, is the water falling off the sides of the east and the south of the Tibetan Plateau. So that's where the dams have been concentrated since the end of the Three Gorges Dam in the last 25 years.

0: My name's Ruth Gamble. I'm the director of La Trobe Asia and a senior lecturer in environmental history at La Trobe University in Melbourne, Australia.
1: Dams work by storing water and then letting it drop. The force of that fall turns turbines, and their spinning generates electricity.
0: So what you have, like, the edges of the Tibetan Plateau where the water just pushes down, that's a technical term. Where it just charges down off the side of the plateau is the most potential energy, gross potential energy of any water on the planet, because the descent is so steep, the descent is so long, that it will turn more turbines than anywhere else on Earth.
1: And that falling water makes Tibet one of the most promising places on Earth for hydropower. But
0: everything else wants to slide down there as well. So landslides and avalanches and outburst floods are all going to come charging down that side of the slope as well.
1: The advocacy group International Campaign for Tibet counts more than 100 dams planned for Tibet that have yet to break ground. It estimates that these projects could displace more than 1 million people. At the same time, the group estimates that if completed, the dams would have a combined generating capacity of more than 270 gigawatts, roughly equivalent to Germany's entire installed electricity generation capacity in 2025. That means the same projects that could uproot more than 1 million people could generate enough renewable electricity to meet the needs of tens of millions more.
0: But then it's like how, it's not just about whether you transition, it's about how you transition, right?
2: China gets it. The United States of America's toast competitively if we don't wake up to what the hell they're doing in this space.
3: They're going to be the clean energy superpower of the 21st century.
4: They are deploying renewable power at a rate that exceeds all other nations. They are the largest manufacturer of renewables in the world.
5: Some analysts believe it could take the rest of the world decades to catch up.
1: China is still the world's largest carbon emitter, and it's still building coal plants at a cracking pace. But its clean energy build-out is also the fastest in the world by a wide margin. To wrap our heads around what might seem like a mess of contradictions, we have to get clear on what China really is.
6: It's an upper-middle-income economy, right? It's not a fully developed or industrialized economy.
1: That's David Fishman, principal consultant at the Lantau Group in Shanghai. The firm focuses on the Asian energy sector and clean energy transition in China.
6: China is trying to decarbonize and grow at the same time, which is not something most other developed economies have to worry about.
1: Fishman explains that China's energy demand is growing roughly 6% each year. For such a huge country, that means a massive amount of new power coming online. That's roughly the equivalent of adding Germany's entire electricity output in a single year. In 2025,
6: China added enough wind and solar and other clean energy sources so that it was able to meet 100% of incremental growth with its new clean energy sources.
1: Even with all of this energy coming online, many Chinese households run without the kind of electrified lifestyles that the global North is accustomed to. China's energy stats may look huge, but a lot of that power is flowing directly into industrial operations. If you look at the household level,
6: are they still at what a development economist would call an equitable level of per capita energy consumption? And the answer is no, on a global developed economy basis. They're not at that level.
1: Making sure every household has enough affordable power for energy-hungry appliances like washing machines and microwaves is still a problem in China. For Beijing, Fishman says, the founding premise isn't how to decarbonize. It's how to get more power in a stable, affordable way. Decarbonization layers on top. Put another way, in Europe, decarbonization is the prize. In China, it's secondary. Yet the country has still built more renewable capacity faster than any democracy has managed. For anyone who wants a faster global transition, that raises an awkward question.
6: If you believe in the China mission, you are in some way kind of acknowledging or embracing the idea that benevolent authoritarianism is real and a valid way to organize the world, right? That you could have a good emperor or a good king or a benevolent hegemon. And in this case, our political economic systems are really poorly equipped to deal with the challenge of the energy transition. And China has zero qualms. Chinese policymakers have zero qualms about intervening in the affairs of the market.
1: While Europe continues to phase out coal plants, it struggles to incentivize the kind of clean tech production that is needed to fill energy gaps. China, by contrast, can move quickly. It can impose province-level renewable energy quotas and mandate minimum energy efficiency standards for solar panels.
6: So this is how you end up with just wildly different outcomes for what I think most people who are paying attention to, you know, what climate scientists are talking about agree is a socially desirable outcome.
1: The same centralized system that can rapidly advance large energy projects can also easily push people out of their homelands to build mines, solar farms and dams.
7: If they care about their own ambitions of energy transition or any of the so-called renewable energy, but at the expense of the Tibetan resources and that, but at the expense of the Tibetan people's life.
1: In 2024, Tibetans protested against the proposed Kamtok Dam.
8: According to the Tibetan Parliament in Exile, construction of the dam will lead to relocation of 9 monasteries and 25 towns, resulting in demolition of...
1: The Kamtok Dam is still in planning stages. But in 2025, the Chinese state broke ground on a much larger hydropower project in an even more restricted area, the Tibet Autonomous Region. The geography can be confusing. The Tibetan Plateau is a vast, high-altitude region that stretches across China and into neighboring countries. The Tibet Autonomous Region is one administrative part of that much larger landscape. And it is here, in the Tibet Autonomous Region, that China began construction on what is expected to become the world's largest hydropower project. The new project could produce 300 billion kilowatt hours of electricity each year. For scale, that's how much power the UK consumed in 2025. Environmentalists are concerned about the impact of such a massive construction project in such a fragile and unique landscape.
7: And with the huge dam constructions that we see, once it destroys, to get destroyed, it takes millions of years. And, we don't know how long it could take to destroy the land.
1: The Chinese state has so far declined to publish an environmental impact assessment. Beijing insists the project will benefit everyone. At a 2024 press conference, a foreign ministry spokesperson said the state had spent decades developing the project, so it would have no negative impact downstream. She said the project would, quote, speed up developing clean energy and respond to climate change and extreme hydrological disasters.
0: This is like Great Wall stuff, and it always really struck me that in the last plan where they described the building of this dam, it came after going to the moon, developing new robotics for AI, deep sea exploration and mining, and then this, right? It was like, let's push the envelope. It's like a new frontier.
1: The project makes use of the massive Great Bend of the Yalong Tsangpo River, high in the Himalayas. Chinese ecologists and the Chinese conservation NGO Shanshui describe the canyon as a kind of gene bank for the planet. It's home to an exceptional concentration of wildlife, including tigers, Tibetan brown bears, ancient forests, and the tallest tree in Asia.
0: The path that the Yalong Tsangpo makes through the eastern Himalaya is one of the most amazing geological, ecological, and hydrological phenomena on the planet. And I still can't believe that people don't know about it. Like, it should be in primary school textbooks.
1: The river flows through a gorge that plunges down nearly 20,000 feet, or 6 kilometers. That's 3 times deeper than the Grand Canyon. The river runs between twin peaks, then bends around a mountain like a humongous horseshoe.
0: and then as it goes around in a U-turn,

0: it drops really fast. And so it drops like a kilometre in 45 kilometres, like pa-ching, down, all the way down, really fast.
1: Then it joins with another river, which flows out of glaciated mountains.
0: And then the two rivers together drop down again another kilometre, within 100 kilometres before they come around that bend.
1: Along the way, the river drops through layers of wildly different terrains. The top of the gorge is alpine and blanketed in snow. And as it dives down, it becomes like a moisture suck, pulling up water from the Indian Ocean. The drop there is so steep that the land shifts from dry alpine to subtropical and then tropical, all in one line of vision.
0: I've been there in jungles and stared up at glaciated peaks. Right, you're staring at snow and you're sitting there and like surrounded by banana plantations going, what, this is too hot, right? It's very weird situation to be in.
1: China's plan is to bore massive holes through the mountain that the Yalong Tsangpo wraps around. Water from the snowy high point of the horseshoe can shoot directly through the mountain in tunnels, hitting a chain of underground power stations built into the rock. Each one squeezing more electricity from the same water before it spits back out into the low point of the river's tropical curve.
0: And the most amazing thing, I think, biologically to explain how amazing this place is the mountains at the bottom, there's Bengal tigers. Yeah, they're the main kind of big cat there. And then the next bit you go up, you have leopards. And then you have these cats that are called Asian golden cats that live in the middle bits. And then you're up the top, you have snow leopards.
1: But it's not just cats living along this great bend. There are at least three distinct cultural and indigenous groups here too, including Tibetan Buddhists.
0: I don't think you can say, oh, this dam is going to do good because it's going to reduce carbon. It depends on growth. It depends on how the energy is transmitted, what it's used for. You know, is it used for dark factories with robots to produce more cars? I'm not sure. If it's used to, like, charge up hospitals and schools and other things, then that's more of an argument.
1: The Tibetan Central Administration says the electricity generated by the Yalong Tsangpo project will largely bypass Tibet. Researchers studying the project say it is intended instead for China's eastern provinces, where demand for electricity is much higher. China, meanwhile, says the project will bring livelihoods and prosperity to local Tibetans through construction, new industries and jobs. For the much smaller Kantok Dam, the one that could flood monasteries, China has promised compensation for Tibetans who will be relocated. But specific figures are lacking. We reached out to the Chinese state for this report, but did not get a response. China expects the Yalong Tsangpo project will be operational by 2033. But it's still unclear how damage to other dams during the devastating August landslide in Nepal could affect China's timeline. Nonetheless, China plans to double its non-fossil energy supply by 2035. And by 2060, the goal is to achieve carbon neutrality. But for Lobsang, the bigger question isn't simply how much power China can generate.
2: Wherever the states are planning to build, for me, the core of the question is whether the local people are consulted or not, whether they have been informed or not, whether the environment impact assessment has been carried forward or not. So that, and then the finally, who gets the benefit of this big infrastructure development?
1: Right before Lobsang left Tibet as a teen, she was with family members on horseback, riding from monastery to monastery in the hills to get the blessing of local lamas. When she returned 25 years later, she traveled by car on smooth roads newly built by the Chinese state. She watched covered trucks pass by, not knowing what spoils were inside, and what she saw was irony.
2: The roads are always very clean. because for them the roads are very important, not only for the Tibetans but also for the transportation.

0: for the militaries to move from one place to another, the roads are very important for them.
1: While the paths leading out of Tibet are pristine, it's the rivers within, Lobsang found, that are lined with garbage and run with mud. This week's episode of Living Planet was written and produced by Maggie Quinlan. It was edited and presented by me, Neil King. Our sound engineers were Christian Steter and Jürgen Kuhn. What did you think of this episode? Let us know. Just go to dw.com/livingplanet and leave a voice message. All you need is your smartphone and just two clicks. 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That's it for this week. Thanks for listening and sharing the program with friends and family.
2: Ukraine is entering its fifth year of war. But many soldiers in Ukraine aren't Ukrainian. Nearly half of the foreign soldiers are from Latin America. I wanted to know who they are and why they are here. This is Call Sign Condor from LA Times Studios, DW and Futuro Studios, wherever you get your podcasts.
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Kia ora Aotearoa. Good news. The starting age for the National Bowel Screening Program has dropped from 60 to 58 years old. You don't need to do anything. When you turn 58 or 59, you'll be sent a free bowel screening kit. Happy birthday. Even better, you'll get a free kit every 2 years until you turn 75. Bowel screening can find cancer early when it can often be successfully treated. It's free, quick and easy. Bowel screening saves lives. When you get your kit, just do it.

0: It's 11 o'clock.
1: Zonta, building a better world for women and girls. Welcome to the world of Zonta International. We're an international women's service club and we're active right here in Christchurch, Canterbury. To find out who we are, what we do and why, stay tuned in now. We'd love to have your company. Hello everyone, welcome to another session of Zonta, building a better world for women and girls. I'm Jocelyn Johnston, and over the weeks we've heard from a lot of Zonta members about some of the work that they're doing. Today we're focusing on the Day of the Girl Child. It's a United Nations initiative which started in 2011, and to talk about it is the Zonta District 16 Governor, Marie Kyle Stevenson, and Fiona Bradley from Girl Guiding New Zealand. So welcome to you both.
2: Thank you.
1: So what exactly is the Day of the Girl Child? Marie, can you help us there?
2: Yeah, I can. Well, in 2011, the United Nations, they championed a program to find solutions that help girls stay safe, go to school and shape their own futures, especially in humanitarian and crisis settings.
1: Yeah. Right. Yeah. Okay. And so it started. Have we made a thing of it much in New Zealand, or is it promoted well?
2: Yeah. Well, actually, in 2014, Zonta International, they actually joined the United Nations with a program to end child marriage, because every girl should live without fear of violence and should have opportunities to be educated. And so I think probably over the last of course we've had that program since then, but actually celebrating the Day of the Girl Child's probably only been about sort of 8 years within our sort of local Zonta.
1: Mm-hmm. Right, okay. What about Girl Guiding New Zealand? How does that come into it?
3: Oh, thanks so much. For us, it's really important that girls are celebrated and feel confident and have places where they can just be girls. So while there's one day for International Day of the Girl, I think we're always trying to help girls and celebrate them every single day that they come and be part of Girl Guides.
1: Absolutely. And it's a great organisation, isn't it?
3: Yes.
1: So a very old organisation.
3: Yes. 1908 we started in New Zealand, so more than 100 years now, coming up 120 years in a couple of years.
1: And how many girls have been through Girl Guides in that time?
3: Oh, gosh, over the decades, there will be thousands.
1: Thousands. Yeah. And you were one of them too?
3: Yes, I started when I was 5 years old.
1: Rightio. So what's it given you? And you're obviously in it now as a working person.
3: Yes. So now I'm an adult, but I would say that Girl Guides has definitely helped me throughout my life and my career with values, life skills, confidence, just the ability to go into a room and have that little bit more confidence and just talk to people and feel like I can make a difference in the world. I think the service aspect and helping others is a value that's been really instilled in me throughout my life.
1: Yeah, I think it's phenomenal. So that was an organisation. Did the Scouts start first and did Girl Guides come later, or how did that eventuate?
3: Yeah, so Baden Powell, he decided to start Scouts

0: for boys. And, well, a bunch of girls, this was actually the first advocacy action for Girl
1: Great.
0: Guides.
1: Yes.
0: A bunch of girls decided that they wanted to be part of this amazing thing as well. So they came to Crystal Palace in London and basically stormed it and said, we want to be part of Girl Guides.
1: That's a great story.
0: Yeah.
1: And go girls.
0: Yes. And so after that, Lord Baden-Powell and his wife, Olive Baden-Powell, they started Girl Guiding internationally.
1: Wow. And it's gone, what, right throughout the British world, or is it everywhere? Or
0: yeah, a lot further than the Commonwealth.
1: Yes.
0: So we're in 154 countries worldwide, and we reach 11.7 million girls and young women worldwide.
1: Well, I think we do need to have a relationship here, don't you, with Sandra and the Girl Guides? That's phenomenal. Yes. So, and you have gone right through Girl Guides, starting as a brownie.
0: Yes. Oh, Pippins, actually. Pippins. So in New Zealand, we start from 5 years old to 17 years old. And we have four groups that girls can join throughout those ages. So Pippins, Brownies, Guides and Rangers.
1: Right, and they all just flow on, one from the other, but,
0: yep.
1: but you can join at any time,
0: yes,
1: obviously,
0: right.
1: as well.
0: Yep.
1: Yes.
0: Yep.
1: So that's given you that, as you said, that amazing foundation, really, of who you are,
0: yes.
1: basically, is it?
0: Yes, yeah. I would say so.
1: Yes.
0: Yeah. The values to live by,
1: yes.
0: life skills.
1: Yes, yeah. Okay. So what do you do exactly now for Girl Guiding?
0: Oh, so I'm a experienced volunteer with Girl Guiding New Zealand, and I chair the awards committee, which is one of our national role holders. I previously had a term on the national board, and recently I just finished a 5-year term internationally with the World Board for the World Association of Girl Guides and Girl Scouts.
1: Wow. Were you New Zealand's only representative on that at the
0: yes.
1: time? Yes.
0: Yes.
1: Fabulous.
0: And we've only had 5 over the whole course of the organisation.
1: Wow.
0: Yes.
1: Yeah. So, and what did that involve? What did you have to do?
0: Well, it's a governance role to help lead the global organisation and ensure that girls and young women all over the world have the chance to be part of Girl Guides in our programs. And so we would meet virtually online. There were 17 of us from all over the world who were in that governance role on the World Board, and would meet to undertake our responsibilities and discuss the future, and occasionally we'd have the opportunity to meet in London as well.
1: Phenomenal. Okay.
0: Yeah,
1: so in that period of time, have you what did you do? What did you do specifically that, you know, you can look back on and think, well, I did make a difference there?
0: Yes. It was really important to me to feel like I achieved something in my term. And so I was chair of the governance committee, which is a additional leadership role in terms of the board. And we made a lot of headways into strengthening the governance for the organisation, and just the way the World Board works as well. Meetings, having actions and follow-up after the meetings. And also for the global organisation, we just changed the term. So when I was elected, for one single 6-year term, which was quite a long term, especially for younger women who may still be studying, working or have young family. So we just changed the, globally, everyone voted, and we just changed the term to a 3-year term.
1: Right.
0: So that was one of the significant changes that I was able to help spearhead and lead during my time.
1: Yes, because it's quite a commitment, isn't
0: yes.
1: it?
0: Yes.
1: A 6-year term.
0: Yes.
1: Right, so now it's 3?
0: Yes.
1: Yes. And do we have anybody on from New Zealand at the moment?
0: No.
1: No, so you did it, and
0: yes.
1: and we'll return, obviously, at some stage in the future. Yes. Right, okay, so what does Girl Guiding really do to celebrate girls?
0: Yeah, so, I mean, we know that when young girls reach puberty, they really drop off their interaction with recreational activities. So for Girl Guides, it's about having that girls-only space where they can feel safe, they can come along each week and take part in activities, go on camps, and through all the activities that we do, it really builds their confidence and their leadership skills. And when you develop those two things, then girls are able to speak up and say what they care about. And so we also help give them a platform to go out into the world and raise their voice and say what they care about and what they want to see changed.
1: Yeah, that's phenomenal. And it ties in so well with what we in Zonta are trying to do.
2: Yes, I mean, our values are really the same.
0: Yes.
2: You know, and we set out to empower women, empower girls through education. We have many education programs. And

0: And, you know, when I look back at my own time in Girl Guides, when I was probably 11, 12, 13, and my mother was a Girl Guide leader, and I just really think about those creative skills they instill in women and girls, and just being able to reason and take leadership. Yeah, are just fantastic. And I think they're a lot of our values too. Mm-hmm. Yeah.
1: So what are the main things that Girl Guides are really looking at today? I mean, the kinds of situations, world situations that women, young women will have found themselves in over the 100 years or so it's been going, will have changed markedly. So I'm thinking, you know, I'm thinking online stuff, I'm thinking computers and phones and bullying and all that. So is that an area that you are looking at predominantly today? Or?
2: Yes. So we know that many girls and young women will experience online harm. And so we have a specific program called Surf Smart, which is a worldwide program that we have to help girls just navigate the online world more safely and think about how they can be in those spaces and just, yeah, look after themselves and just be aware of when there may be harm that's coming to them or their friends. But it's also built into all of our programs. So even from 5 years old, it's about thinking about how you interact with others, both in the physical world and the online world, because those two spaces, they're transferable. Mm-hmm. So even from 5 years old, we help girls understand about what healthy friendships look like. And then as they get older, you know, healthy relationships and also how to be safe on in those online spaces. So there's many activities built into all of our programs for all of the girls.
1: Yeah, I think it's phenomenal.
0: Yes, absolutely.
1: Is Girl Guides in a growth phase at the moment?
2: Yes, definitely. And always happy to welcome more girls to come along as well. Yeah. So I encourage people to jump online and just put an expression of interest and see what's in your area.
1: Right. Yeah. So that's the best way to approach it. Yeah. Have a look online and see where there's a local group.
2: Yes.
1: Yeah, and you can join in.
2: The other issue that girls face today that I wanted to touch on as well is we know that nearly a quarter of girls and young women will miss school or work due to menstrual health, mm-hmm. and especially challenges in the socioeconomic climate that we're in, accessing period products. And so we know that they're missing school and work. So it's really not good for girls and young women to be in this situation.
0: No.
2: So Girl Guide New Zealand partnered with the Organic Initiative to create the Oi Period badge.
0: Mm-hmm. Oh, wow.
2: Which is a great initiative for especially our older girls in the Guides and Rangers, you know, sort of 10 plus age group, to learn more about menstrual hygiene, products that are available, and just, yeah, how they can really overcome the challenges that they might be facing around their periods throughout their life.
1: Gosh. Well, so I can't imagine that would have been one of the topics, you know, 100 years ago.
2: No.
1: No. So it's things are much more out front.
0: Open.
1: Open, being addressed and, you know, yeah.
2: Yeah, so we have to really listen to the girls and what is relevant for them today and then adapt our programs and the topics that we focus on to meet their needs. But it's still based on our original way of working, which is really around that peer-to-peer education style and working with volunteer leaders who are just normal, everyday, knowledgeable people from the community who want to just help girls to thrive and to become confident leaders.
0: Yes. Yeah. Mm.
1: That's phenomenal, isn't it?
0: It is phenomenal.
1: Yeah.
0: You know, absolutely. I mean, and as you were saying, you know, there are millions of girls around the world that do face barriers, you know, about, you know, living, lack of period dignity and safety issues. So it's great that you're actually doing that program. Mm. It really is.
2: Yes.
1: Mm. So do the girls from Girl Guides generally stay in Girl Guides all the way through? Do you have a fallout rate of whatever, or do they generally stay with it? Does it become part of their life, you know?
2: That's an interesting one. I think for some girls they definitely do continue, and I think for other girls they choose to take on other activities or end their participation. So it's really quite a lot of personal preference around that. But for those girls that stay, the highest award that they can earn

0: Girl Guides is the Queen's Guide Award for Rangers. Mm. So by the time they're 17, they've shown that they've been able to commit to something over many years, work through many badges. So it's that real kind of sense of self-development, yes, and achievement. Mm. They also have to take on like a personal leadership project. So then they either start working with younger girls or do something out in the community. But it's a lot more sort of self-directed for the older girls with achieving that highest award. And I think employers today really like that as well. They look at that and they see that this young person's really committed to something and they've developed all of these great skills. So I think there is hopefully some benefit back to the girls that decide to stay and complete that.
1: I'm sure there is. And I know that employers are looking for those extra things that young people have managed to acquire or gain or show a commitment to, much like the Duke of Edinburgh Awards, yes, and those sorts of things. Mm. So, I mean, I'm thinking of places like Anakiwa, and presumably girls who are Girl Guides would just love that experience, would they? Do they do that as well?
0: Or? Yes, we do lots of outdoor and adventurous activities. From my own time in Girl Guides, the camps were definitely a highlight. I always love giving back that opportunity to other girls as well. And this January, we will actually have a national jamboree held at Mystery Creek in Hamilton.
1: How fantastic. Is that annually?
0: No, so this will be the first one that we've held in 10 years.
1: Really?
0: But we aim to hold them every 4 years. We just had to take a break with COVID.
1: Yeah. Oh, yes. Right, and so this is people from all over New Zealand. Is it little ones and big ones and the whole thing?
0: So it's for our guide and ranger ages. Right, so from 9 years old through to 17, they'll be camping together for a week, doing heaps of outdoor adventurous activities. Wow. I don't want to give away too much.
1: No.
2: But I do remember that time. I looked back and it was the fifth jamboree that I went to. Yeah, and it was held at, was it Blue Skies in Kaipui?
1: Oh, yes.
2: And I actually looked back on it to find out some information, because I mean, as a girl, like, there were hundreds of people there. And there were about 1,000 people at that time. And I remember this authoritative figure, and I'm talking about Lord and Lady Baden-Powell. And I always had it in my mind that it was who was there, but it wasn't. It was Arthur Porritt, who was a Governor General at the time.
1: Yes.
2: But I do remember the camps and the dampers on the fire, and even today with my own grandsons, whenever we go camping, we always do the dampers on the fire. I mean, just little things like that. But
1: it was
2: a great occasion. I remember. Mm. Yeah,
0: s'mores are probably more the favourite thing.
2: Oh yes, they are too. Yeah, okay, the s'mores. Yeah.
1: Right, so how many do you expect to welcome up there?
0: So probably around 2,000 will be there for the event.
1: Mm-hmm. Are you in charge of that?
0: No, I'm helping with the organising of it in the communications and registration space.
1: Absolutely. So are they in tents?
0: Yes, they'll be sleeping in tents.
1: Uh-huh,
0: yes.
1: Right. And there'll be all that food to prepare and three times a day for all those little hungry people.
0: Yes. A lot goes into the organising of the jamboree.
1: I can imagine.
0: We've been working on it already for over a year. But we're really looking forward to welcoming all the girls there, and some internationals coming as well from Fiji, Malaysia, Australia. So it'll be really exciting for the girls to have that international connection and the sort of sisterhood of girl guiding from all over the world.
1: Absolutely. So they feel that they're part of something much bigger and whatever. Yeah, but the fundamental thing about it all is, as you said at the beginning, is the sort of the independence, the confidence and all that, which is the real, really heartening thing as Zonchins. Look to and think is so phenomenally fabulous in, you know, inculcating that in young women so that they've got that to build on and feel that they do have something to give and that they are listened to and that they're capable.
2: Yeah, absolutely.
1: Mm. So what do you think Zonta could do for girl guiding?
0: I think there's a lot of similarities between the two organisations, and I think the sort of the values and what we're trying to work on are very aligned. So I hope that our partnership will only be more strengthened together into the future. We partnered around sort of the 2012 to 2015 timeframe on some Stop the Violence events when we were both looking at this important topic. And so our young women were organising events in their community to kind of talk about how they don't always feel that safe in the community or what could be done to make it safer for them. And some of the wonderful Zonch

0: friends in the local groups came and joined and supported those events as well. So we really appreciated that partnership at that time. I think that's just the foundation of moving forward and working together more on these very similar goals and issues in the world that girls and young women and women still face as well.
1: As you say, perhaps, you know, your swing from that maybe into more relevant things such as online bullying and that those kinds of issues are perhaps where you're focused at the moment. But then there'll be something else, unfortunately, won't there, in terms of a problem that needs to be confronted by women and women have to deal with and work their way through it, which is, However, yes. Yeah. So, Marie, what do you think about the Girl Guiding connection? It's something that we haven't really explored apart from those odd intervals in the past. But do you think that in terms of Zonta, that we could really be a part of something like that?
2: Yes, I do. I think, you know, with all of our, we've got 25 clubs around New Zealand and obviously many Girl Guide groups as well, and I think that we could all work together on advocacy issues, you know, of what is happening, like you said, with the social media violence, even leadership badges, you know, so that encouraging the girls to find out more about Zonta and the leadership and what Zonta does. I think, you know, as we said before, we have the same values of encouraging young women to take leadership roles and build their futures for themselves, and to live without violence and to live without fear and be confident. And so I think we've got an opportunity there to form a really good partnership.
1: So what are some of the new badges that that you've put in place?
0: So just this year we launched what's called the Hero Badge. So the listeners will probably remember the days when Girl Guides went door to door selling Girl Guide biscuits.
1: Yeah. We do.
0: But now we sell those through Woolworths. So the girls don't have that same opportunity to develop those sort of marketing and people skills and sales skills. So the Hero Badge is about them developing their own fundraising activity. And some of our local Pippin groups have been doing bake sales, which is really great for these 5 and 6 year olds to develop those kind of marketing skills, running a till, so cash handling, talking to people and just sort of, what are you buying and why, and you know, are you looking forward to it, or telling people which piece of baking they think is the best and they should buy.
1: So is this at their own gates, or is this something you would do on a Saturday morning?
0: This is more like they can plan and organise at any time that suits them, but generally on the weekend I've heard of these bake sales happening. But the girls are free to choose any fundraising activity that they want to. That's just one example that I know some Pippins have been doing lately, which is really exciting.
1: Absolutely. So it's developing those interpersonal skills, being able to speak to people, being able to look at people in the eye and actually strike up a conversation. Yes, so just fundamental social skills which are going to be with them all their lives, hopefully.
0: Yes, and these experiences are really positive for the girls. They enjoy it so much, and then they keep coming back to Girl Guides. So as they get older, they have more and more of these experiences. And it really just makes them into confident young women who can go out there, and they have this leadership background and experience, and they can apply that in every school, work, community situation that they're in.
1: I absolutely agree with you. I mean, it seems obvious, doesn't it? But it's but it's not obvious, obviously, and a lot of children obviously still find it hard to stand up and speak in public or to express an opinion or to have an opinion.
2: And I think, you know, we've got our Z clubs, which are clubs at high schools, and those girls come up with their own charity. And then they work out, get together and find, you know, what are we going to do to fundraise for this charity? And they come up with great ideas. Like, in fact, on Thursday, we're painting rocks for Camp Quality. And but they sell croissants and savouries, and they're putting on their own quiz night in a month or so. So, yeah, and they're all very excited, and there are so many girls. And they're all about the Girl Guide age, and I'm sure some of them may even be Girl Guides, but they're really encouraged. And a lot of them, they join this club because it's the leadership recognition that they want to have in their CVs when they're actually going into the workplace.
1: So there are a lot of organisations, obviously, around, and I suppose clubs within school.

0: schools, you know, that, that help to promote young women. But then the women have got to see it. The girls have got to see it, don't they? And I guess when you get, you know, one girl who goes in and then she tells her friend or whatever, and then they join up, and so you get a little cluster or whatever. And was that what happened for you?
1: I started when I was 5 years old, and there was four of us that started Pippins at the same time, and we went right through Brownies, Guides and Rangers together, and it was great really great to have that friendship.
0: Yes, and then you just kept going on, and you're still there.
1: Yes, I'm still there.
0: Okay, well, it's fantastic. It's phenomenal. Yeah. And can you see scope, you know, things that you'd like to put in place still?
1: Yes, definitely. I think that's the beauty of belonging to an organisation like Girl Guides, is that even as a volunteer, you know, if you're working every week with the girls, you get to support them, you get to bring your knowledge and experience and connections from the community and share those with the girls. And then also when you take on different roles, you support other volunteers, and then you also get to develop the programs and have feedback into the programs overall. So there's still lots of ways to give back.
0: And it's all positive, isn't it?
1: It's all positive stuff. And it's still all developing you as a person as well. As an adult, you still get a lot out of it.
0: Well, thank you so much, Fiona and Marie, for this session. This is amazing. I've learnt such a lot myself, I'm sure everyone listening has learnt a lot as well. And it's just great to know that young women are being supported. There are organisations such as Girl Guiding, just ready, willing and able, out there, well established, and to which children can join and become part of, and thoroughly enjoy themselves while learning. So thank you for listening today, and you'll hear from us again in a fortnight's time. Goodbye. Thank you for listening to our program. We hope you've enjoyed the last half hour and learnt something new. There are four Zonta clubs in Christchurch, and every one of them would love new members. If Zonta sounds like your kind of group, get in touch. 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And they are the Zonta Club of Christchurch Canterbury, the Zonta Club of Waimakariri, the Zonta Club of Christchurch North, and the Zonta Club of Christchurch South. 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

0: and welcome to the Alcoholics Anonymous radio show here on Plains Media 96.9. My name's Martine and I'm an alcoholic. The purpose of the show is to increase public awareness of Alcoholics Anonymous as an effective means of recovery from the disease of alcoholism. Our show has two parts. First, we talk a little bit about alcoholism, what it is and what AA can do to help, and then we'll interview a recovering alcoholic who's an active member of AA. I'm now going to ask our guest to read the AA preamble, which is read at the start of every meeting.
1: Hi guys, I'm Connell, I'm an alcoholic. Alcoholics Anonymous is a fellowship of people who share their experience, strength and hope with each other that they may solve their common problem and help others to recover from alcoholism. The only requirement for membership is a desire to stop drinking. There are no dues or fees for AA membership. We are self-supporting through our own contributions. AA is not allied with any sect, denomination, politics, organization or institution. Does not wish to engage in any controversy. Neither endorses nor opposes any causes. Our primary purpose is to stay sober and to help other alcoholics achieve sobriety.
0: So what is alcoholism? Alcoholism is a disease, not a disgrace. There's no shame in having an illness or a disease. An unusual feature of this disease is that it will do whatever it can to convince you that you do not have it. However, once it has a hold of you, the progression of symptoms is like the classic disease model, and the victim is as helpless as the sufferer of cancer. If you're an alcoholic, you're at the beginning of a long road that usually ends in one of three places: prisons, institutions, or death. If you think this sounds dramatic, we can assure you that our collective experience has shown this to be true. The challenge is to convince the alcoholic to admit that they need help and become willing to seek it. Denial is a major symptom of alcoholism. The alcoholic is often the last one to recognize it and admit that they have it. Our definition of alcoholism is that it's an allergy of the body coupled with an obsession of the mind. The allergy is the physical aspect of the disease. After having the first drink, the phenomenon of craving develops and we lose control over when we will stop drinking. The old saying is, one is too many and a thousand is never enough. And yet, because of the obsession of the mind, the mental aspect of the disease, the alcoholic is compelled to keep picking up the first drink. This makes us powerless. We often hear from sober alcoholics that many doubted whether life could be fun without alcohol. Fortunately, those same people report that their lives have improved dramatically since they became sober. The 12-step program of recovery, which is discussed at meetings and which is outlined in the Alcoholics Anonymous Big Book, is how we get sober and maintain our sobriety one day at a time. This program has a proven track record of helping otherwise hopeless alcoholics to achieve long-term sobriety and recovery. It has taught us how to enjoy life sober. Okay, for anyone who's just joined us, you're listening to the AA radio show here on Plains Media 96.9, and we're just about to interview an AA member who is going to share their experience with alcoholism. So let's meet our guest. Hi there.
1: Hi, guys. I'm Connell. I'm an alcoholic.
0: Great. I wonder if you could introduce yourself a little by telling us how old you are, how long you've been here, and what you're doing work-wise.
1: Hi, guys. I'm 24. I'm from the west coast of Ireland, and I just moved over to Christchurch, New Zealand about 7 weeks ago on a work and holiday visa, and I've been sober for a year and 3 months now.
0: Excellent. So what was your family life like when you were growing up?
1: So when I was growing up, I was a quiet kid. I was a shy kid. I always struggled to fit in and make friends. I did have two amazing parents and an amazing sister. I moved around primary school a lot, so I was always into new environments, always chasing maybe validation and acceptance from a very young age, and struggled with social skills. And then went into secondary school and unfortunately got a little bit bullied as I struggled to make friends and stuff. And then I started drinking, and that didn't solve any of my problems. So.
0: No, I dare say. So can you tell us about your first drink?
1: My first drink was actually in a field with, I remember it, I'll never forget it. It was two cans of Orchard Thieves, they call it back home in Ireland. And it was with everyone in my year. And up until that stage, you know, I didn't really have any friends, and I struggled to connect with people naturally. And I remember the first night, I felt like the drink made me who I was inside and couldn't show. And it helped me, you know, by the end of that night, I was nearly getting on with the lads that were bullying me. I was able

0: to talk to a girl without going red in the face, and I was able to escape from what was going on inside my mind.
1: So how did your drinking continue? How did it progress?
0: So I look back at my drinking and what started off as fun and a way to fit in with my peers. It slowly progressed worse and worse, and I drank more and more. And I surrounded myself with people who liked to drink more and more. And I suppose I always look back at those teenage years and, you know, I kind of followed old-fashioned patterns that, you know, you have to bottle things up and get on with it. And I looked up to men that were older than me and was man up, and that didn't do me any good. And I always remember I felt like I had this imaginary backpack on my back of all these emotions and feelings and experience that I didn't know how to deal with and didn't know how to communicate. And the one that probably made that backpack too heavy to carry was grief around the age of 18. I lost a little cousin of mine to mental health at 15, and that really was the tipping scales for me that progressed my drinking into a very quick downward spiral.
1: So when did you realise that you had a problem?
0: So I always knew that I drank more than my friends, that I stayed up later drinking than my friends, that I was... It was never enough. I never wanted to stop. Once I started, I was completely powerless over where the night was going to take me, how much I was going to drink, and what decisions I was going to make. And even when I knew there was going to be consequences, it didn't matter. You know, my mind only had one thing on its mind, and that was to drink more and escape more. And I suppose it took me a long time to kind of notice. You know, I'd done a lot of years there where I didn't think about what I was doing. I wasn't aware of what I was doing. I wasn't aware of the damage I was causing to myself and to the people around me. And that's the nature of this disease. It doesn't care, you know, how much pain or hurt goes on in the process. It just wants to keep drinking. And it wasn't until my few rock bottoms that I put my hand up and said, I have a serious problem here.
1: So what made you realise that?
0: So it was actually Christmas Day 2024 would have been the first spiritual rock bottom for me. I got kicked out of my family home. My partner at the time didn't want to talk to me. All my friends were at home with their families, and I couldn't give my family one meal to sit down with them without getting too drunk and causing arguments. And I left that house that day, and the disease had won. It had me exactly where it wanted me, on my own with my drink in hand. A few months after that, after a few very, very rocky months, really struggled with mental health and the will to live around that time of my life. And it wasn't until I got resuscitated and that was a major wake up call for me, you know, because the disease would lie to me, and, you know, that's never going to happen to you, or that's not going to happen to you. And I got very close call with death, and that was enough to wake me up. And it was actually the pain in my mother's eyes that really hit home for me, you know, because this disease can rob so much of your self-value that I didn't initially care at the start of this journey for my life. It was more I just wanted to stop hurting her and the loved ones around me at that stage.
1: Wow. So what can you tell us about your first meeting and how you got there?
0: So my first meeting, so I actually went to counselling for a few weeks before my first meeting, and she told me I have a serious problem, and obviously I was in complete denial, and I can control this and I can manage this, and there has to be a way, you know, there has to be another way. And she was telling me to go to meetings, and I kept saying I would, and putting it off. And then that rock bottom came, and the next day I went back to her, and, you know, I said, I told her what had happened, and she said, right, Conor, I'm going to ask you a question. Do you want to live or do you want to die? You know, and I sat in that chair and I wasn't too sure anymore. You know, I wasn't too sure if I was able to turn it all around. And she said, if there's one thing you can do for your mother, that's go to that meeting tomorrow. So I remember driving to that meeting, And I didn't understand before I walked in. You know, I had a rough idea of, you know, I'd have to go in and be honest and put my hand up and ask for help and talk about my feelings and emotions and admit I had a problem. And, you know, I didn't understand how it was going to help me. You know, I'd never opened up and been vulnerable and sat in a room full of people talking honestly.

0: But I walked in, you know, and my God, am I really glad that Cornwall was brave enough to get out of the car and walk through the doors that day and put his hand up and ask for help. And I walked in and I sat down, and for the first time in my life, I knew I was exactly where I needed to be with exactly who I needed to be with, hearing the exact things I needed to hear to save my life.
1: It takes a lot to get into your first meeting, doesn't it? I remember standing outside mine just thinking, wow, you know, do I go? Because it takes a lot. So you're in the meeting making probably what's the best decision you've ever made in your life. How did you feel when you were in there? How were the other people?
0: I obviously was extremely nervous. I'd say I was red in the face. Obviously the mind was starting to race. But the people in there, you know, they immediately made me feel welcome. You know, for the first time in a long time, I was told I was the most important person in the world, you know, and I could see in these people that they really did want to help me. You know, I came in as a young, scared 23-year-old after years of chaos, like a deer in the headlights, you know, and they kept it really simple with the message to me at the start, and that was to just keep coming back. And they will help me. And they did, you know, and I owe my life to the people that were there that day that carried the message to me, because I don't know where I'd be without them.
1: And how have you managed to stay sober?
0: So initially, I set myself I was carried the message from a fellow recovering alcoholic who actually used to cut my hair when I was a teenager. And so I knew it was a familiar face when I went in. And he told me, do 90 meetings in 90 days. And if your life doesn't get better, you'll have enough money to go back out. And that was the challenge I set myself. 3 months, you know, Conal, for all the pain, for all the misery, for everything, you need a lifeline, you need a second chance. So please, Conal, give this a go. And I took it one day at a time. Sometimes one day at a time was too much, and I broke it down to 1 hour at a time, one minute at a time, one breath at a time, one moment at a time. And one thing I have done is I've just kept going. You know, there's been parts of this program that comes slower than others. It's been part of my brain that are going to take longer to rewire than others. But I kept going back to the place that I knew was full of hope, was full of people who have walked the path before me, and was full of people who I could learn from, you know.
1: And do you have a sponsor?
0: I do, yeah. He's back home in Ireland.
1: Is he okay with you travelling so far away?
0: He is, of course. He was naturally worried, but I think it's important to show that this program not only can keep you sober, but can show you how to live. You know, I'm young, I want to travel,
1: yeah.
0: I want to adventure, and that's one of the amazing things that Alcoholics Anonymous has given me, is the freedom to make choices and explore things that I never would have got a chance to do if I was still in the pub back home in Ireland. So he's happy for me.
1: Yeah, cool. So on a weekly basis, what are some of the things that you do for your recovery?
0: First thing I do in the morning is surrender and accept that I'm an alcoholic and I cannot drink. There's been many days where I've made mistakes, where I've still let character defects take over my life, and, you know, it feels like I'm doing everything wrong. But if all I've done in that day is not drink, then that's another day done. That's another job one, you know. I hand my day over to a connection with a higher power that is that keeps me going. You know, I'm no longer, even though I might be alone in my car, I might be alone in my bed at night, I know that I'm not ever going to be alone again once I've built that connection with my higher power. I pray, I meditate, and since the first meeting I went to 437 days ago, I've came to a meeting every single day since. It's helped me stay connected. It's reminded me what journey I am on. It's a discipline part of this program that has really kept me in touch with myself. You know, every time I go to a meeting, no matter what's going on in that day, I have the freedom to share, I have the freedom to listen, I have the freedom to get out of myself, and I have the freedom to be where my feet are. I stay connected with members. I mind myself physically, you know, angry, tired, sad, lonely. Try to mind myself whenever I'm feeling those emotions, you know, and at the root of all this, as I try to figure out and get to grasp with everything over the last year and 3 months, I just keep going because I believe I am on the right path and it will work for me.
1: How do you cope with difficulties?
0: Difficulties, it's tough. It

0: As amazing as a lot of the gifts of recovery are, I do have to say firsthand, it is really tough. There are challenges that you've never experienced before, and you can no longer pick up a bottle. You know, that's what your brain immediately tells you to do when you go through difficult times at the start of recovery what I'd always done, you know, pick up the bottle. But what I never learned as a young lad, whenever there was a tough situation in my life, I picked up a bottle and made it worse. Whereas in recovery, I've learned that you can go through difficult times, you can rely on others, you can speak up, you can ask for help. There's nothing, no shame in that. It's actually a sign of courage, and that things pass. I never knew that. I never knew if you just sit, let emotions, feelings, whatever is going on in your life pass, there will be good times again, and you will actually come out of it stronger because you've stayed sober, you've allowed yourself to learn, you've allowed yourself to feel, you've allowed yourself to use the support systems when you're going through those difficult situations. And it's a very, very important part of the equation of growth.
1: How important has service been for you in your recovery?
0: Services has been amazing. You know, I'll never forget being opening up a meeting back home in Ireland for the first time, you know, and I was only a young lad, you know, and everyone coming in would have been 10, 15 years older than me. But it's taught me so much, you know, as a fella who actually didn't think he was selfish, because he always knocked himself and always put himself down there. But I was self-centered. I thought of myself in every situation. And service coming in here has taught me that it's not about me. You know, it's about helping the still suffering alcoholics, about helping the people in the rooms. I just, anything that can help me get out of myself and give back, especially to this program that has given me everything I ever could have asked for so far. And service has really taught me that, you know, it's that selflessness aspect of this program, you know, and for me, that's medicine to treat my selfish disease.
1: So how do you feel within yourself today? If you're going to compare the sober version of you, what's that like compared to the not sober version?
0: You know, for 10 years, I created characters. I was a different Conor to every single person in my life, you know. I was a different Conor around my family. I was a different Conor around my friends, around teachers, around teammates, around my ex-partner. You know, I was a different Conor every day I woke up, and I lost that connection with myself. And I think at the end of the road, when even though I was in rooms of people, I still felt extremely, extremely lonely. It was almost like a chronic loneliness, you know, and reconnecting with that 14-year-old who knew he shouldn't have done what he'd done. You know, there's many times I made decisions that I didn't actually want to make, but I just felt like I had to make. And the Conal now reconnecting with that child, or just being my own friend, you know, and realizing that, you know, there was a good kid inside all along. He might have lost his way, made a lot of bad decisions and hurt a lot of people. Holding his hand again and walking through life with him again is one of the most special journeys I have ever gone on. And if I had to do it all over again, I would, just to be my own friend again.
1: And how has your life changed and your relationship changed? And I especially want to know about your relationship with your mum.
0: I'm going to try not get emotional here, but my mother, I wouldn't be here without my mother. It's as simple as that. She's probably the one person in the world that's never given up on me. You know, she always picked me up. She always bailed me out. She never stopped trying to help me. She never stopped asking what was going on. She was always, always there, you know, and it's been a rough journey, trying to rebuild those connections. I'm lucky enough to have a very forgiving mother, and all she ever wanted was for me to be healthy and happy. And she always told me as a young lad that the best gift you can give someone is your time. In active alcoholism, I did not give her my time. Recovery has allowed me to give her my time. She actually came over with me to New Zealand at the start of this, working holiday visa for 2 or 3 weeks, and we travel around the South Island. And for me, for that boy who would go down to his room and sit in his room and drink and wish nothing more than making that connection with mom and actually telling her and showing

0: much I loved her. To be given that gift of recovery, it means more than anything in the world. And I can only imagine what it means to her as well to see, have her little boy back.
1: I would say so. So AA is described as a spiritual program. What does this mean to you?
0: Spiritual. Yeah, it's been an amazing journey. You know, on that Christmas Day 2024, when I left the house and I had nowhere to go, I drove to my cousin's grave, you know, and I sat there. Even though I knew it was going to bring up all the pain of what had happened 4 years before, something that day just brought me to his grave and knew I needed to ask for help. And it was the first time I ever sat down and prayed. It's the first time I ever performed an act of spirituality and asked for help. And ever since, a few months later, I came into AA and I started getting the chips. And one by one, I kept going back to the grave and sitting with him, you know, and it has been the most beautiful journey of turning the pain of grief into a place of hope, and hope that keeps me going, you know. And I hope that while I'm over here in New Zealand, I can get the 18-month chip and the 2-year chip, and then when I'm back on Irish soil, go and sit with that grave, sit with him at his grave, and reflect on what a journey it's been. For me, having a connection with a higher power really is the secret ingredient of all this that keeps me going on the dark nights, keeps me going when I'm on my own, keeps me going when I feel like I can't go anymore. It truly is a connection that is hard to describe, but it is amazing and it's beautiful.
1: Thank you. If there's someone sitting at home and they're thinking, gosh, I don't know if my drinking's okay, if my drinking's a problem, I don't know what to do, what would your advice be to somebody listening?
0: My advice would be, try to just be honest with yourself. I know how hard it was for me initially. I found it impossible to be honest with others. But this journey all started with a small little whisper of internal conversation that was, Conor, you might have a little problem here, you know. I no longer recognized myself in the mirror. You know, any time I took a drink and I looked at myself in the mirror, I did not see myself anymore. I did not see that little kid who didn't want to hurt a fly. You know, just don't be afraid to ask for help. You know, I think especially as a young lad, you know, it's tough, you know, and I was definitely tricked into thinking that it was, you know, very, you know, it was embarrassing or shameful to cry, to ask for help, to talk about emotions, you know, but it is the absolute complete opposite of that. It is bravery. It is courage. And if you do ask for help, and please help yourself. And I always go back to the base of my recovery, and that's just to keep going. You know, if you haven't found AA yet, if you're in the dark, if you're in your room on your own right now, if you're sat in your car and you're a bit lost, you're a bit confused and you don't know what to do and you're struggling, just keep going. It will get better.
1: 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That brings us to the end of the show. Thank you for listening. And remember, if you want to drink, that's your business. If you want to stop, we can help, and you don't have to do it alone. We'll now close the show with a serenity prayer, as we do at the end of every AA meeting. God,
0: grant me the serenity
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